0: For most people, the story of FTX ended when the company's founder was convicted.
1: Sam Bankman-Fried perpetrated one of the biggest financial frauds in American history, a multi-billion dollar scheme designed to make him the king of crypto.
0: But there was another chapter that followed about the bankruptcy that was supposed to make customers whole.
2: And his money were literally my life saving. All what I had was there.
0: It wasn't long before many FTX customers became upset at the decisions made by the team running the bankruptcy.
2: I was fuming. I was furious because these people, they were playing around with our money.
0: Today on Reveal, inside the collapse of FTX. But first, this news. From the Center for Investigative Reporting and PRX, this is Reveal. I'm Al Ledson.
3: What does FTX stand for?
4: Oh, God. Futures Exchange. The F and the T both from the word futures.
0: That's FTX founder Sam Bankman-Fried in an interview with Reveal's Jonathan Jones. Sam started the crypto exchange in 2019 and watched it turn into a huge success.
5: They call him the J.P. Morgan of crypto, right?
6: Yeah, the Michael Jordan of crypto, if you will.
0: By 2022, millions of customers were trading billions of dollars in crypto through FTX. But behind the scenes, people who worked for Sam were seeing signs of trouble.
7: Did you have moments where you felt he played a little too loose with the rules?
8: Probably. Yeah. I mean, I think it was, wow, we're moving really fast.
0: In November of 2022, word got out that billions of dollars were missing. Investors panicked and started pulling out their money.
4: On the 7th, we had $4 billion of net customer withdrawals. So like 40 times as much as we'd ever seen in a day before.
0: Within days, the company imploded, triggering criminal investigations, global chaos, and customers around the world losing access to their money. As Sam's empire crumbled, his inner circle turned on him, and he decided to hand the company over to a new CEO, John Ray.
9: Ray, who previously oversaw the bankruptcy of Enron, said, quote, "Never in my career have I seen such a complete failure of corporate controls."
0: FTX's new CEO declared bankruptcy, launching a legal process that would determine the future of the company, how much customers would get back, and whether some would be left out entirely. This part of the FTX story has largely gone untold. The spotlight has always focused mostly on Sam Bankman-Fried, and much less attention has been paid to what happened to FTX after Sam's arrest and to the billions of dollars owed to FTX customers. Under bankruptcy, companies have a responsibility to their creditors to, in essence, act in their best interests. But in the case of FTX, some creditors say that didn't happen. And they accuse John Ray, FTX's new CEO, and Sullivan & Cromwell, the law firm running the bankruptcy, of making choices that did the opposite. Ultimately, these concerns would play out in a bankruptcy court. This week, we're bringing back part two of our investigation into the FTX collapse, updated for this rebroadcast, where we unspool what's become one of the most expensive bankruptcies in history.
10: The committee will come to order. This hearing is entitled Investigating the Collapse of FTX, Part One.
0: Reveal's Jonathan Jones picks up the story on December 13th, 2022, a month after FTX filed for bankruptcy when Congress held its first hearing into the collapse.
10: First, I'd like to welcome Mr. John Ray III, who has been appointed CEO of FTX to oversee its bankruptcy.
7: That's Representative Maxine Waters, the Democratic chair of the House Financial Services Committee. As she begins, Sam Bankman-Fried is nowhere to be found. The night before, he'd been arrested in the Bahamas.
10: He was scheduled to testify under oath before this committee today. Unfortunately, the timing of his arrest denies the public the opportunity to get the answers they deserve.
7: The congressional hearing goes on without Sam, with John Ray alone taking the mic.
11: This is really old-fashioned and embezzlement. This is just taking money from customers and using it for your own purpose. Not sophisticated at all.
7: Ray portrays FTX as a catastrophic failure in leadership.
11: are in many respects starting from near zero in terms of the corporate infrastructure and record keeping that one would expect in a multi-billion dollar corporation.
8: For someone to come in and say, you guys were completely disorganized, you didn't have any records. No, we had records. You disagree and you're allowed your opinion. But the way you went about it in such a public frame and you didn't talk with the people who used it and why we used it, the part was very insulting.
7: Caroline Papadopoulos was controller of FTX US, running a team of accountants when the company went down. She was no Sam loyalist. She told me she only felt comfortable staying on post-collapse once she found out Sam would no longer be CEO. But watching the congressional testimony, what she's hearing from the new CEO bothers her.
11: I've just never seen an utter lack of record-keeping. Absolutely no internal controls whatsoever.
3: When you hear that, what goes through your mind?
8: How dare you? I mean, only from the standpoint of I'm an ex-auditor. I do know a thing or two about controls. And he had no ability to understand what was going on because he had truly just taken over.
7: Sam had prepared a statement he was going to read to Congress. It's leaked and published in Forbes the day of the hearing. In it, he paints a different picture than John Ray. Sam begins with a flippant apology. I effed up. He then quickly turns to blaming others. At one point, he makes a sarcastic jab at fees the law firm Sullivan & Cromwell charged FTX, saying they have, quote, done a good job of making sure they were wired $4 million. He argues that FTX's new leadership, John Ray and Sullivan & Cromwell, had rushed the company into bankruptcy. Sam's leaked testimony marks the beginning of a battle over the story of FTX that continues today. On the one side, Sam, claiming bankruptcy wasn't necessary. On the other, the FTX estate, now helmed by John Ray and Sullivan and Cromwell, arguing that a court-approved bankruptcy was the only way to preserve what was left of FTX. Once the bankruptcy is underway, tens of thousands of customers begin filing claims, officially registering as creditors in hopes of getting their money back. People like Tarek Marad, a Canadian FTX customer who had hundreds of thousands on the exchange.
12: FTX wasn't supposed to be part of the risk. The risk was the investments you choose to invest in, not the platform you choose to invest in.
7: As Tarek starts to piece together what happened to his money, he feels betrayed, mostly by Sam Bankman-Fried.
12: Customer funds are customer funds. So if I want it, he has to have the ability to return it. They're not his funds.
7: And for most FTX customers, it was unclear when or if they get that money back. And that's where claims buyers come in. Claims buyers swoop in after a company goes under and offer cash to customers like Tarek who've lost money. Sometimes it's as little as pennies on the dollar. For customers, it's a way to guarantee they'll get something back. For claims buyers, they're betting that the bankruptcy will recover more than they paid, and they'll make a profit, sometimes a huge profit.
13: They literally are vultures. Like, and I guess I'm one, so I don't want to like act like I'm holier than thou.
7: Thomas Brazil is a claims buyer who specializes in crypto bankruptcies.
13: It became a bonanza. You know, the entire docket in FTX for customer account claims. And so it's up there with Lehman and Madoff and Enron. There were, you know, billions of dollars of claims.
7: John Ray told Congress that his job was to recover as many of those billions as possible.
11: Our overarching objective is to maximize value for FTX customers and creditors so that we can mitigate to the greatest extent possible the harm suffered by so many.
7: But Ray also said at that hearing that he was pessimistic about that happening and that most of FTX's investments may be worth a fraction of what was paid for them. Thomas Brazil, the crypto claims buyer, told us he ran into John Ray at an industry event in New York. He says he floated the idea that parts of FTX's portfolio of startup investments could still be very valuable.
13: I said, John, you know, like, I didn't think of this whole venture portfolio that could work out to be 100. He said, oh, no, all the stuff's dog, Thomas, dog.
7: We were unable to independently verify that John Ray ever said those words. And when we asked him, the FTX estate responded, describing Brazil's characterization of the conversation as patently false. They acknowledge that John Ray has indeed expressed skepticism about some of the company's investments, and that over time, he's been proven right. Many deals

0: official deadline, stuff like that.
1: Some customers would come to believe that too, and they filed objections along those lines. The FTX estate rejects this claim, saying the process followed routine, court-approved procedures. But it wasn't necessarily routine for the vast majority of FTX customers who were outside the United States.
0: Think about it. If you're an international creditor, you have tax forms you've never seen. You've got everything in English. What if you're Finnish? What if you're Dutch? What if you're Chinese and you don't, it's not your first language? If you're not from America and you're getting all these court documents that look very official and they have all the federal district of bankruptcy seals and stuff on it, it looks kind of scary.
2: I'm Italian, and as you can hear, I have this very exotic English. So for me, all this legal language was really, I couldn't understand anything.
1: Lydia Favaria was one of those international customers who now had to play by unfamiliar rules written in foreign legalese.
2: We didn't choose this legal system, but our assets were seized. And I find this, shocking.
1: Under that system, Lydia was classified in one of the bottom tiers of customers. Her claim was worth under $50,000, but she told us it was everything she had. She spiraled. Until she stumbled across a community of fellow FTX creditors online, on Twitter threads and then in Telegram chats. These creditors had lost millions, and they were growing increasingly uneasy about how much money they might get back. In a bankruptcy court filing in mid-January 2023, John Ray referred to the company as a dumpster fire. But from the customer perspective, it wasn't a mess at all.
3: The dumpster fire thing is completely fictitious. You can ask any like institutional trader on FTX. They had like a world-class accounting system. Everyone knew exactly their holdings. We knew what we were owed.
1: Arush Sehgal was one of those customers, and he was becoming one of the most outspoken critics of the bankruptcy. And more, some customers began to focus on the law firm in line to lead the bankruptcy, Sullivan & Cromwell. The firm had advised FTX for years before the collapse and played a central role in its final days. Now, a judge would decide if Sullivan & Cromwell could be the lawyers overseeing the bankruptcy. To critics, including a bipartisan group of U.S. senators, this looked like a potential conflict of interest. As part of the approval process, in December 2022, Sullivan & Cromwell filed disclosure statements, laying out its connections to FTX. The next step was an approval hearing in late January 2023.
4: Thank you, Your Honor. For the record, Juliet Sarkisian on behalf of the U.S. trustee.
1: The watchdog agency that oversees bankruptcies had filed an objection. It wrote that Sullivan & Cromwell's original disclosure statements were wholly insufficient to determine whether the firm had conflicts of interest, and that that alone should be enough to deny their application. Before the hearing, the U.S. trustee dropped its objections after Sullivan & Cromwell agreed to provide additional disclosures. But those new disclosures only raised new questions, and Juliet Sarkisian appeared in the court to explain the trustee's concerns for the record. Like, why had the original filing by Sullivan & Cromwell failed to mention that Ryan Miller was a partner at the firm before becoming general counsel for FTX US?
4: The application and the initial declaration did not mention any connection with Mr. Miller, let alone that he was the individual who actually brought Sullivan & Cromwell to the attention of the debtors.
1: In the U.S. trustee's view, if Sullivan & Cromwell were to run the bankruptcy, they'd potentially be investigating themselves. FTX customers objected too.
5: My clients have objected to the appointment of Sullivan & Cromwell as the debtor's lead counsel because they have grave concerns about the firm's lack of transparency in its mandatory disclosures.
1: Marshall Hoda is an attorney specializing in crypto recovery who represented several FTX customers.
5: The bankruptcy system depends on the self-policing conduct of lawyers in making robust, timely disclosures. The failure to get this right at the outset can result in a lot of pain down the road.
1: Sullivan & Cromwell's attorney James Bromley told the court that they had provided documents to address every issue raised by the objectors.
6: So with that, Your Honor, we have been able to resolve any issues that the Office of the U.S. Trustee had with respect to Sullivan & Cromwell's disclosures.
1: Just hours before the hearing, there had been a surprise

0: filing, a declaration by Dan Friedberg, FTX's chief regulatory officer. He accused the firm of misleading the court, downplaying its ties to FTX and pushing the company into bankruptcy, and claimed that other employees inside the company also had concerns, but were too afraid to speak out. Bromley quickly dismissed Friedberg's declaration.
1: It was filed late. It was filed. Frankly, it's a little bizarre if you sit down and read it. But, Your Honor, our view is that it has no place in the court. It should be stricken from the record. And
0: he said the declaration was nothing more than a diversion tactic on behalf of Sam Bankman-Fried.
1: So what we have here, Your Honor, is a gentleman who ran this company into the ground, Mr. Bankman-Fried, sitting in his parents' home in Palo Alto, California, with an ankle bracelet on.
0: And he dismissed the objections against Sullivan and Cromwell's appointment as part of a smear campaign.
1: They can't throw stones at the U.S. Attorney's Office, but they can throw stones at debtor's counsel that's providing information to the prosecutors and the regulators. And that's exactly what's happening.
0: At one point, Friedberg appeared on the court's Zoom meeting, waving his hand to be called on. One of the attorneys making arguments pointed him out. And then Judge John Dorsey said,
2: "So I did see him, and I did not recognize him intentionally because, as I said, he has not filed a motion. He has not joined any motion. He is simply trying to be a witness, I suppose. But witnesses are not allowed unless they're here live."
0: I asked bankruptcy law professor Jonathan Lipson, how common is it for a law firm to represent a company before it's accused of fraud and then run its bankruptcy after it collapses?
3: Never heard of it. Never heard of it. I mean, that's why it's so remarkable that Sullivan Cromwell, has run the case. And Enron, for example, the two main law firms before bankruptcy, they obviously weren't going to be counsel to the company in its bankruptcy. And instead, you'd have independent lawyers and independent investigators coming in and figuring out what went wrong.
0: But to other close observers, like claims buyer Thomas Brazil, this was just how things tend to go in bankruptcy court.
4: The joke in bankruptcy is that the conflict rules are really, really loose compared to other parts of the court system. So they routinely allow more and more aggressive conflicts. I don't like it because the pre-petition guys who did a lot of the deal making were debtor's counsel. How are you going to look into pre-petition activity? You did all the work. I find the whole thing disgusting. How can you possibly question your own behavior?
0: In the end, Judge Dorsey wasn't swayed.
2: With that, as I said, I'm going to overrule the objection, and I will enter the order approving the retention of Sullivan and Cromwell. Are there any questions?
5: Despite objections, the judge declared there was no evidence of any actual conflict and put Sullivan and Cromwell in charge of the bankruptcy. But it wouldn't be long before the bankruptcy team made a decision that would raise new concerns about whether they were acting in the customer's best interest. That's next on Reveal.

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2: From the Center for Investigative Reporting and PRX, this is Reveal. I'm Al Letson. And this week, we're bringing back part two of our series about FTX. In January 2023, Sullivan and Cromwell, working alongside John Ray and his team, began preparing to sell off parts of the old company. In late April, they decided to sell off the small U.S.-regulated exchange called LedgerX. For critics, this ended up raising concerns about whether Sullivan and Cromwell should be running the bankruptcy. Reveal's Jonathan Jones explains.
3: To understand why LedgerX matters, we have to go back in time. FTX acquired LedgerX roughly a year before the bankruptcy. And while LedgerX was small, it was licensed by the Commodity Futures Trading Commission, the agency that regulates U.S. financial markets. For Sam, this was a breakthrough, a way to gain a foothold in the United States. Through LedgerX, FTX could now offer crypto futures, its core business, to U.S. customers. And to get it done, he hired some of Wall Street's most powerful lawyers.
4: When you think of, you know, old line, powerful law firms, the platonic form is Sullivan & Cromwell. And in fact, Sullivan & Cromwell is the law firm that helped FTX make the acquisition.
3: That's Jonathan Lipson, the bankruptcy law professor who studied the collapse and Sullivan & Cromwell's role in the company.
4: After FTX acquires LedgerX, they were acting as regulatory counsel to FTX. They were preparing and presenting to the government, to the Commodity Futures Trading Commission in particular, what appears to have been a very important application to allow FTX to do certain things.
3: That meant answering questions about FTX's ties to Alameda Research, Sam's trading firm. Alameda wasn't just trading crypto and making investments. It had also acted as a kind of internal bank for FTX, handling customer deposits and withdrawals, and even paying some of the company's bills. To make that possible, FTX programmers wrote lines of code allowing Alameda to access FTX funds.
5: Technically speaking, the lower bound on that was like $65 billion, but that's just an arbitrarily large number. Basically, it just means that they can withdraw infinite amounts.
3: That's Dan Chapsky, who was head of data science at FTX. He says Alameda could take that money without putting up the collateral to guarantee they could pay it back. Taken together,
5: I think most people refer to it as the back door.
3: Dan says he first heard about the issue in early 2022 from a team of employees at LedgerX who were in charge of identifying risk.
6: Would you say they had a more robust risk management team than even FTX did at that time?
5: I would say they had a more robust risk management team than any exchange at the time.
3: One of the members from that team brought up the lines of code to Dan. He says he told them it sounded bad and suggested they raise it with someone higher. According to the Wall Street Journal, LedgerX employees had raised concerns and flagged the backdoor code in a written message, writing, quote, "Just want to point out that there are currently a few places in the code base where Alameda gets special treatment in one way or another." LedgerX's chief risk officer replied, "Yeah, we should clean up this sort of stuff." The risk officer then tried to take the issue to her boss. And here's where things get murky, according to Jonathan Lipson.
4: We have no idea if, in fact, what she reported was accurate. We have no idea what the response was. We do know she was fired.
3: While all of this was going down, Sullivan and Cromwell was helping FTX with its U.S. expansion. And that involved a lot of back and forth with regulators.
4: And in that process, it appears that somebody from the CFTC asks FTX, well, can you tell us a little bit about the relationship between Bankman-Fried and all of the other companies in the FTX complex? And the statement that goes back, and I'm paraphrasing, but the statement that goes back to the CFTC is there is no connection. There are no special privileges.
3: But there were special privileges, the ones that gave Alameda access to customer funds and formed the basis of the fraud charges. Court filings later revealed emails had been sent to regulators with inaccurate information.
4: That was the underlying falsehood that I think drove all of this. And whether Sullivan and Cromwell themselves affirmatively made that statement, it's just not clear. But it's pretty clear that that statement was wrong.
3: Court documents don't show who sent those emails, and it's unclear if Sullivan and Cromwell wrote them or even knew about them. The FTX estate hired an outside firm to review these questions, which found no evidence Sullivan and Cromwell knew the statements to regulators were false. Nevertheless, this type of regulatory work was exactly what Sullivan and Cromwell was brought on by FTX to do. To Lipson, the uncertainty over what Sullivan and Cromwell knew or did raises a big question. Could the same attorneys who worked for FTX before the collapse be trusted to investigate it afterwards? Or, to paraphrase an FTX customer in their official objection to Sullivan and Cromwell's appointment,
4: if you're worried about the foxes running the hen house, this case is a problem.
3: Fast forward to April 2023. 5 months after the collapse, Sullivan and Cromwell is lead counsel in the bankruptcy, and the restructuring team decides to sell off Ledger X. For Lipson and other critics, this was a big deal, because selling off Ledger X meant that the court would no longer have access to the company's documents. Documents that could potentially provide answers about who knew about the back door and what they did about it. Neither Sullivan and Cromwell nor the FTX estate responded to our questions about the preservation of records. But the estate noted that Ledger X was sold at a public auction approved by the creditors committee and the court. As the bankruptcy unfolded, Sullivan and Cromwell's prior work for FTX continued to draw scrutiny. And the U.S. trustee, the watchdog meant to protect the public interest, continued to push for more oversight. That's when Jonathan Lipson went from being an observer of the FTX bankruptcy to a participant.
4: I got involved in the case because I agreed to write an amicus brief to support the United States trustee's effort to get an examiner in the appeal.
3: An examiner is an independent investigator appointed by the court to make sure a bankruptcy is handled fairly. To Lipson, who studied the use of examiners in other major cases, FTX was exactly the kind of case that called for one. The bankruptcy court had rejected a request for an examiner, and the issue was taken up in appeals court.
7: In all of my studies, I have never seen a freefall bankruptcy this spectacular, precipitated by allegations of such serious misconduct that did not also have an independent investigation by a truly independent examiner or trustee. Enron, WorldCom, Lehman Brothers, New Century, Refco, all had them. Which means that if the bankruptcy court's decision is affirmed today, it would be a first.
3: And then one of the judges pressed James Bromley, a Sullivan and Cromwell attorney, to explain why the case didn't need an independent examiner.
8: Professor Lipson's point that in every other major bankruptcy, there's been an examiner. This would be the first one that hasn't had one. Your Honor, is he wrong? Yes, okay. He is wrong. Cite me one, because here's the situation. He's wrong with the context and how he frames it.
9: Which one? Give me the name of a bankruptcy.
8: This one.
3: In a twist, Bromley didn't dispute that FTX would be the first bankruptcy involving widespread fraud without an independent examiner. He just argued that it was fine. The company already had oversight from the creditors and the courts. The appeals court didn't buy it. They ruled that the law required an independent examiner. When the examiner's report was eventually released, it concluded the court did not make a mistake in approving Sullivan and Cromwell as bankruptcy counsel. The examiner said he'd seen no evidence Sullivan and Cromwell knew of or ignored the fraud. But Jonathan Lipson was critical of the report. He says the examiner was appointed late, had limited time, and on key issues relied too much on the work of the estate's outside counsel.
4: It's very, very limited in scope, essentially, I think, to determine whether Sullivan Cromwell was involved and a few other things.
3: Meanwhile, Lipson says at the same time Sullivan and Cromwell was steering the bankruptcy, it was also cooperating with the prosecutors building the case against Sam Bankman-Fried.
4: It takes a long time to put together a criminal prosecution. Normally, right? It takes years to do that. In the FTX case, I think we certainly, we being me and some other academic friends, worry a great deal that Sullivan Cromwell, in effect, was acting as the government's backup lawyers in the prosecution of Bankman-Fried.
3: The FTX estate flatly rejected that characterization as false and without merit. The Independent Examiner also looked at this issue and found that Sullivan and Cromwell's ongoing cooperation with prosecutors was at John Ray's direction. At an early bankruptcy hearing, Andrew Dieterich, a partner at Sullivan and Cromwell, made clear that cooperating with prosecutors was a top priority, despite the financial cost to creditors.
10: In the first months, the board determined that spending estate resources to cooperate with governmental investigations was in the best interest of our debtors. This was expensive, given the extent of those government investigations and the sheer number of them, but it has proven to be the right call.
4: One of the partners at Sullivan Cromwell, Jim Bromley, says, you know, tens of millions of dollars of support to prosecutors. That is crazy. You know, who's paying for that? Creditors are paying for that. Right? Sullivan Cromwell isn't doing it for free. They're billing $2,100 an hour to do that work. But it's, you know, dollars that would otherwise go to creditors.
3: In other words, every dollar going to Sullivan and Cromwell's legal fees was coming out of the same pot of money that would be used to pay back FTX customers. Almost a year after the collapse, the man at the center of it all finally faced prosecutors in court. In October 2023, Sam Bankman-Fried went to trial.
11: Sam, it's me. Okay, you got it, Sam. Sam, how are you going to plead this morning?
3: Come on, guys. The media was all over it.
12: You know we're covering this story. Disgraced FTX founder Sam Bankman-Fried took the stand today in his criminal fraud. He looks like a mess, okay? And I'm not saying this in a mean way, but it almost is like Pigpen from Peanuts with this just like haze around him. And in these...
3: The once media darling had become public enemy number one.
13: I mean, look, the defense was wildly outgunned. I mean, the defense's case felt so bad, like kind of surprisingly bad.
3: Carly P. Riley is an independent podcaster and journalist. She attended the trial and posted daily updates.
14: The prosecutor who spoke for the prosecution in opening statements, his story was very simple. Basically, Sam took money from FTX and spent it like his own personal piggy bank on whatever he wanted. He spent billions of dollars of customer money, and like that was the story.
15: White collar crime boils down to three things: lying, cheating, and deceit. It is really, how did they lie? How did they cheat? How did they deceive people and cheat them out of their money? That's it.
3: Paul Peltier spent almost three decades in the Department of Justice and for years led its criminal fraud section, prosecuting major financial crimes. He wasn't the prosecutor who tried Sam Bankman-Fried, but from the outside, here's how he saw what happened.
15: We were doing stuff with the money, and we weren't telling people we were doing what we were doing with the money, and it was creating risk. And we told them the opposite. That's a crime. That's fraud.
3: Peltier says white-collar trials almost never move this fast, but he noted prosecutors' close cooperation with Sullivan and Cromwell.
15: This was a little bit easy, and I say that with all due deference to how difficult these cases are, but it seems like Sullivan Cromwell and, you know, put, I'm going to call it, silver plattered it a little bit with the prosecutor's office. And then they effectively were able to get a witness fairly quickly that gave them the keys to the kingdom.
3: Nearly all of Sam's inner circle turned to government witnesses. The most devastating testimony came from Caroline Ellison, his on and off girlfriend and head of Alameda Research.
15: They had his girlfriend, and she was a co-conspirator, and she, the prosecutors beautifully lined it up. Literally, this was their questioning. What did you do? I worked for Alameda. Who did you work there with? Sam Bankman-Fried. Did you commit a crime with him? Yes, I did. Who did you commit a crime with? Sam Bankman-Fried.
3: Here's how Carly described it.
14: At every turn, Caroline made it very clear that everything she did was at the behest of Sam. It almost became a joke. I mean, if I had a flask in there, it would be a drinking game, right? Like, everything was like, well, at Sam's direction. Well, Sam told me.
3: Caroline wasn't the prosecutor's only star witness. As the trial turned against him, Sam testified in his own defense, against the advice of his lawyers. It did not go well.
14: he did all this while seeming incredibly semantic and pedantic, for sure, but also like a I think one person said to me, what the jury had prior to Sam taking the stand was a stick figure version of him, this criminal CEO. And now Sam has basically gotten on the stand and breathed life into that stick figure and made that person real.
3: After just 4 hours of deliberation, the jury found Sam guilty on all counts.
16: Sam Bankman-Fried perpetrated one of the biggest financial frauds in American history, a multi-billion dollar scheme designed to make him the king of crypto.
3: That's Damian Williams, the U.S. attorney in the Southern District of New York, addressing the cameras immediately after the verdict.
16: The cryptocurrency industry might be new. The players like Sam Bankman-Fried might be new. But this kind of fraud, this kind of corruption is as old as time, and we have no patience for it.
3: Paul Pelletier says that lack of patience was a far cry from how the DOJ handled the last major financial scandal, the 2008 banking and mortgage collapse. Back then, he felt his hands were tied.
15: The people above us weren't empowering the Department of Justice to bring these cases. The fraud section lost 70% of its prosecutors during this time period, mostly out of frustration.
3: Pelletier and Lipson believe that in that historical context, Sam Bankman-Fried was an appealing high-profile target.
4: The prosecutors come out of the financial crisis of 2008, you know, really not going after anybody individually. There are no perp walks, right? So Bankman-Fried is just this incredibly attractive candidate to prosecute. And the fact that Sullivan and Cromwell has basically delivered him on a platter and all the resources to do it really fast and really hard. I mean, what prosecutor wouldn't take that?
2: Months after his conviction, Sam Bankman-Fried would return to the court for sentencing. But first, FTX customers were invited to speak, and many were upset. Not just at Sam, but at the bankruptcy itself.
17: And it is a lie that the new administration is planning to pay us back 100% of our money.
2: A customer movement challenges the story told in court. Next on Reveal.
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2: From the Center for Investigative Reporting and PRX, this is Reveal. I'm Al Edson. As Sam Bankman-Fried's sentencing approached, the Department of Justice invited victims to write impact statements about the harm he'd caused. More than 100 people wrote in. They described savings wiped out, livelihoods destroyed, and families uprooted, all because of FTX's collapse and fraud. And in an uncommon move, John Ray, FTX's new CEO, filed his own victim impact statement. Ray told the judge he was writing on behalf of FTX victims to correct false claims by Sam Bankman-Fried that the harm was zero. The money was there all along, and FTX was solvent at the time of bankruptcy. Ray argued customers were still suffering as a result of Sam Bankman-Fried, and that whatever people get back was only possible because of his team's efforts to dig through the wreckage. Ray spoke about FTX victims on Freakonomics Radio.
19: I mean, there's people, they've got children, they've got to put them through school, they've got a house, may have a mortgage. If you were a customer and you have money hung up, you want to get it back as quickly as possible.
2: Lydia, the Italian artist living in London, had already written a victim impact statement, but then she read Ray's letter. Reveal's Jonathan Jones picks up the story from there.
3: Lydia had lost her life savings in the collapse. For more than a year, she'd been obsessively reading court filings, media coverage, telegram threads, and Twitter arguments. In her first impact letter, Lydia focused squarely on Sam Bankman-Fried.
17: I lost my money because Sam Bankman-Fried and his clique of friends were trying to play gods and became the new gatekeepers of a new world and a new economy. To do so, they stole the money. the hopes and the dreams of hundreds of thousands of human beings from over the world.
3: But by the time she read John Ray's letter, she was growing increasingly outraged at the team now running the bankruptcy.
17: When I read the impasse statement of John Ray, I was, whoa, whoa, whoa, whoa, whoa, here there is something wrong.
3: Now she was having second thoughts about what she'd written.
17: When I read his, I was furious. So furious. I felt so bad about what I wrote about Sam. And I just thought, well, it's true, the trial is not about Sullivan and Cromwell and John Ray. But I feel it's not okay if in that impasse statement, I'm just not saying anything about John Ray. I don't know. I felt that was not okay. So I sent a second impasse statement. Dear Honorable Judge Kaplan, I'm a conceptual...
3: Lydia's second letter still expressed anguish at what she called the greed of Sam and his inner circle. But then...
17: Unfortunately, the new administration doesn't appear to be so different. Rather, it appears to use and abuse FTX clients and their assets for their own personal benefits.
3: Lydia says she was upset about the fees Sullivan and Cromwell were charging and that the new FTX leadership was making decisions about her money that she didn't agree with. And she wasn't alone. Lydia had become part of a cohort of customers who were determined to call attention not just to Sam Bankman-Fried, but to the bankruptcy left in his wake. Creditor activist Sunil Kavori wrote a victim impact statement too, saying the bankruptcy had compounded the harm rather than making things right. One customer questioned whether Sullivan and Cromwell could be trusted, given their work for FTX before the collapse. Another said they'd been trapped in a constant state of anxiety and depression since the bankruptcy proceedings began. But the hearing wasn't about the bankruptcy. It was about Sam Bankman-Fried. Prosecutors told the judge that whatever victims might get back later, Sam had already stolen billions from customers all over the world. Judge Kaplan agreed and sentenced Sam to 25 years. After his sentencing, Sam Bankman-Fried faded from public view. The media moved on, but the bankruptcy continued. And soon, a new battle was heating up over whether reviving FTX could help make customers whole. Almost from the beginning of the bankruptcy, some creditors had been pushing for John Ray and his team to restart the exchange, without Sam, as a kind of FTX 2.0. And John Ray, in his interview on Freakonomics Radio, said that his team was seriously looking into it.
19: We're looking very strongly at restarting the exchange. There was some capabilities to the exchange that people liked. There was certainly a need for competition within the sector. But look, if there's a life for it, the market will determine that.
3: When Ray put the exchange up for sale, the market responded. According to court records, there were more than 75 potential bidders. Prominent creditors like Arush Sehgal even got involved.
20: Would have been the only exchange where the customers own the exchange and therefore have a preference to trade there.
3: But then, Andrew Diederich from Sullivan & Cromwell told the court they couldn't find a single viable offer.
21: The costs and risks of creating a viable exchange from what Mr. Bankman-Fried left in the dumpster were simply too high.
20: They put out this statement in the hearing. Oh, there were no buyers that were willing to take on FTX, something like that. So I screenshotted it and sent it to the head of our bid. And I was like, what is this? And he goes, news to me.
3: Some creditors saw FTX 2.0 as a missed opportunity to give them a stake in the company and to get back the crypto they'd lost access to.
20: It was complete nonsense. We could have driven billions in recovery.
3: With the idea of restarting FTX dead, the estate pivoted to a wind-down plan. After nearly 2 years of twists, turns, courtroom battles, and customers waiting for their money, the end was finally in sight. In October 2024, it was time for the bankruptcy team to present their repayment plan for final court approval. At that hearing, Sullivan and Cromwell attorneys shared that more than 95% of creditors voted to back it. Only certain groups of creditors were allowed to vote, though, and a lot of the voting power came from big firms that had bought people's claims. The bankruptcy team announced that FTX creditors would be paid back in full. they'd also get interest. But the reality was far more complicated and controversial. Creditors would be paid back in cash, not crypto, with claims pegged to the value of crypto on November 11th, 2022, the date of the bankruptcy. But that's exactly when the crypto market had tanked, in part because of the collapse of FTX. Back then, a single Bitcoin was worth something like $17,000. But by the time of the approval hearing for the plan, Bitcoin had bounced back to roughly $60,000. But under the deal, the owner of a Bitcoin would be paid back in full with $17,000. Not surprisingly, many FTX customers were not happy, including Lydia, who made her case at the approval hearing.
0: Thank you so much, Your Honor, for giving me the chance to speak.
17: There was John Ray. There were lawyers of Sullivan and Cromwell that I knew they were them because I researched. And I was fuming. I was furious because these people, they were playing around with our lives, with our money.
3: She wanted her money back as crypto, not cash. She had calculated that if her claims were paid back in dollars pegged to November 2022, she'd lose two-thirds of what she'd originally put in and completely miss out on crypto's rebound.
0: Under this plan, my contractual rights and my ownership rights have been trampled. My property rights have been disregarded.
3: Despite hearing objections from Lydia and other creditors, Judge Dorsey went ahead and approved the repayment plan. He called it a model case for how to deal with a very complex Chapter 11 bankruptcy, setting off worries that it could set a precedent for paying back victims of future crypto bankruptcies. 3 months later, in January 2025, the first repayments to FTX customers were scheduled to go out. The day before, I happened to be on a call with Sam Bankman-Fried.
6: I'm wondering how you're feeling knowing that this like marks this beginning of this attempt to repay the people who lost money.
1: It's really frustrating, basically. I'm very glad that it is starting, but it's hard to think about it without thinking about the deficiencies in the process. So it's been over 2 years now. There's no reason for this to have taken 2 years.
3: In May 2025, Tarek Murad from Canada finally received his first cash payment. And he says he can live with what he got.
22: Just getting your money back is wonderful. It's a good feeling. And I'm very happy about it.
3: But he knows it didn't come cheap.
22: I know they were talking about fees going towards the $1 billion mark, which is absurd. But if that's really what it took and we got our money back, well, I guess that's what it took.
3: The process of repaying customers did come with a staggering price tag. By early 2025, professional and legal fees in the FTX bankruptcy were nearing $1 billion, making it one of the most expensive in U.S. history. Sullivan and Cromwell alone billed about $232 million, with partners charging up to $2,375 an hour. And John Ray? He requested a $38 million bonus on top of his $3 million salary. It was later reduced to $30 million. All of it court-approved and paid for with FTX funds. John Ray was asked about the exorbitant costs on Freakonomics Radio.
19: Crime is very expensive. You know, a lot of people get hurt, and it's very expensive to fix it, right? But on the other hand, we're sort of investing in a recovery if you look at it from that perspective.
3: In a statement to Reveal, the FTX estate said it has, quote, managed its Chapter 11 case in a transparent, public process that was supervised by the U.S. Bankruptcy Court, reviewed by an independent examiner, and had the full support of the official creditors committee. They said they are proud of the integrity and impact of their work. But even with billions recovered, some international customers still may face an uphill battle to get their money back due to local regulations impacting payouts. To law professor Jonathan Lipson, FTX is a cautionary tale about the power that lawyers have to frame, control, and profit from a crypto crisis and bankruptcy.
4: So why should Joe Public care? I think Joe Public should care because there are about a million Joe Publics who had accounts at FTX. And at the end of the day, they're not getting back nearly what they could have gotten back if the case had been handled differently. So I think, you know, there's going to be a cloud over the case probably forever.
3: As for Sam Bankman-Fried, he remains in federal prison. Since we first aired this story, judges have denied his request for a new trial and also his appeal to have his conviction overturned. Sam's also applied for a pardon from President Trump, but so far, there's been no action on that request.
5: If your appeal is successful and you're released, would you anticipate going back into the crypto world?
1: I'd look into it. You know, I haven't been able to follow it as closely as I wanted, obviously, over the last 2 years, but I still think it's like an incredibly high upside area, one that could be viable for the world, one that could be really profitable to be in. It's an area where there's a lot of growth potential. So I think I give sort of like a, you know, tentative, like, yeah, I'd look into it.
2: To read a companion story about the collapse of FTX and the aftermath, and to see original documents related to the case, visit revealnews.org. Our story was reported by Jonathan Jones, with additional reporting by Artis Chariscus. The lead producer was Sophie Bridges. She had help from David Richer. Taki Telenidis edited the show, with additional editing from Daniel Shulman. Archival research by Julia Haney. Sarah Salaji is our fact checker. Victoria Baranetsky is our general counsel. Our production manager is the great Zulema Cobb. 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They had help today from Claire C. Note Mullen and Cameron Smith. 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I'm Al Ledson, and remember, there is always more to the story.

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1: 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We are currently at 64 degrees.
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your latest forecast for the Rangeley Lakes area. Mostly sunny, bright, dry, 72 this afternoon. West to northwest winds at 5 to 15. It'll be mostly clear tonight with a low of 53. Thickening afternoon cloudiness, 71 tomorrow. Developing showers and thunderstorms, mid-50s Tuesday night. Spotty showers and thunderstorms, mid-70s on Wednesday. Sunny and cooler, mid-60s on Thursday. I'm meteorologist Russ Burley on WRGY, Real Community Radio.

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1: 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We are currently at 60 degrees.

Here's your latest forecast for the Rangeley Lakes area. Mostly clear, 53 overnight tonight. Winds become nearly calm. Thickening cloudiness in the afternoon on Tuesday, a high of 71. Developing showers and thunderstorms Tuesday night, 57. Spotty showers and thunderstorms, 74 on Wednesday. Sunshine, 66 on Thursday. Sunny, mid-70s on Friday. I'm meteorologist Russ Murley on WRGY, Real Community Radio.

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1: 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We've just checked in with the airport. It's 57 degrees.

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is dedicated to the people and the city of San Francisco, who may not know it, but they are beautiful, and so is their city. This is a very personal song, so if you cannot understand it, we suggest you fly Translove Airways to San Francisco, USA. Then maybe you'll understand the song. It will be worth it, if not for the sake of your this song, but for your own peace of mind.

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It's 3 o'clock on a Tuesday afternoon, and you're just sitting around with some idle time on your hands, and then it comes to your mind, you're like, oh, yeah, that's right. It's Timmy time, the Stroud Power Hour on 90.5 WRGY. I think I'm going to tune in and see what Tim Straub has for me today. Hey!

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1: 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We've just checked in with the airport. It's 57 degrees.

When Sunday morning rolls in over the western mountains of Rangeley, something special begins. It's Dean Gray's Jazz Brunch, your weekly hour of velvet rhythms and local flavor. 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And now you can stream it with ease. Just say, Alexa, play WRGY. Dean Gray's Jazz Brunch. Sundays in Rangeley just got smoother.

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Rangeley. It's Dean Gray, and I'm back on the air with something a little different, a little spontaneous, and a whole lot of fun. 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
2: 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We've just checked in with the airport. It's 57 degrees.

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1: 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We are currently at 60 degrees.

When Sunday morning rolls in over the western mountains of Rangeley, something special begins. It's Dean Gray's Jazz Brunch, your weekly hour of velvet rhythms and local flavor. 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And now you can stream it with ease. Just say, Alexa, play WRGY. Dean Gray's Jazz Brunch. Sundays in Rangeley just got smoother.

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imagine this. It's 3 o'clock on a Tuesday afternoon, and you're just sitting around with some idle time on your hands, and then it comes to your mind, you're like, oh, yeah, that's right. It's Timmy time, the Stroud Power Hour on 90.5 WRGY. I think I'm going to tune in and see what Tim Straub has for me today.

Hey there, it's me, Wheels, Rangeley's famous coon cat. When I'm not out hunting or patrolling my porch, you'll find me curled up at Snow Source, my favorite hangout in town. And what's playing in the background? WRGY, of course, the best radio station in Rangeley, Maine. My human just says, Alexa, play WRGY. 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So if you're strolling through town, stop by Snow Source. Say hi to me, Wheels. I might be lounging, I might be lurking, but I'll definitely be listening to WRGY.

Through the marketplace, someone's ship had come, and there was silver and begonias, dynamite and cattle. There were hearts as big as apples.

we saw some people. Last we saw some people. And last we saw some people huddled up against the rain that was descending, like railroad spikes and hammers. They were headed for the border, walking and then running, and then they were gone into the fog. But answered underneath their jackets, she saw wings.

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0: We've got a lot to talk about because we are now, as we've been saying for a couple of weeks here, we're over the halfway point to National Wreaths Across America Day. So, on a scale of 1 to 10, Courtney, how you feeling?
1: 1 to 10, I'm feeling medium, right? I'm feeling good. We're seeing a lot of people responding, and I am at the medium, and it should probably be even more excited because we are adding more loads every day. We just added 3 last week, and I love that because what it does is it brings us closer to our goal of getting a wreath on every veteran's headstone.
0: True. Yep. Well, let's talk about that because there are many, many, many, many cemeteries that do not participate with Wreaths Across America. And I know you run into this. We run into this with radio when we're out doing events. People will say, well, how about this cemetery and how come they're not involved? And it is as simple as some volunteer has not gone and approached that cemetery to sign them up to be a part of our network because we want to be a guest of that cemetery. We don't just want to start sending wreaths there. So, as you keep saying, hey, we added 3 more loads, that means maybe new cemeteries or, you know, memorial locations. So, that's exciting that we are still adding more locations to our annual wreath laying.
1: I love that part. That's one of my favorite parts is knowing that we've either expanded to more locations or really just in part that maybe one community is really focused on their veterans. And that for me, in many places, I think is huge. Like, how are we out here doing this? And it's because of people and it's everyday people who are volunteering. And that's what I love. Whether it's a community that gets further involved, whether it is you or I who are just out here talking to somebody and it strikes a chord with them and they want to do something new, we've got all different opportunities. But we can do all those only because of the volunteers that are out there and the people that have passion, not just for this mission, but for veterans and for people. Mm-hmm. Passion for people is really what keeps this going around. And the people aspect is so important because it starts with the truck driver. They're one of the people who cares tremendously.
0: Mm-hmm. And, you know, part of that could be that, as you allude to, that some cemeteries may have grown and it's a new load because they needed that many more wreaths this year. So, you know, the support in the community is amazing. But when we talk vocabulary and you say the words open lanes, what does that mean to someone who's not in the industry?
1: If you're not in the industry, what it is that means there's a tractor trailer that is full of sponsored wreaths that I don't have someone who has donated their services to be able to haul that for yet. So I've got to find my job here at Wreaths is really focused on finding someone who can step in and say yes and find someone that it's a good fit for their company because it's asking a lot of resources from a company because they're sending a driver up there. So you're paying a driver, paying maintenance fuel, you know, working on getting them a load to wherever they're picking up, whether they're picking up in Maine or whether they're picking up at one of our cross docks across the country.
0: And there are some folks out there who have been hauling for a long time, and I believe you call those legacy loads?
1: Our legacy loads. We've got people who have been, this is going to be Don Max Corrales's, if he's listening, please don't get offended if I get the number wrong, but I think it's his 19th year.
0: Wow.
1: It's right around his 19th or 20th year that he's hauled. So, you know, people like he have been doing it for a long time. I always mention Joe Reaney. Joe, by the way, if you're listening, I hope that you're listening to your doctor's orders. I need you to get better soon, sir. We've got people who have been out here, you know, Steve Mithers. We've got a guy out in Phoenix, Sean Dunn, who's done this for many years and will always take the load and wants to work, and they love what they're doing. And so for them, you know, I'm thankful for those people, and they have formed relationships with every single one of their stops. They know where they're going. They know who they're talking to. Last year, we had one where Chuck Andrews had to call me right before and said, hey, one of our location coordinators passed away. And that's from the relationship that he had with them. We were able to make sure that we could send a wreath for a service, and that's huge. That's what all of this is about.
0: And when I'm out doing events, Courtney, occasionally, not always, but occasionally, we'll have some folks come up that have participated, but we'll have a location coordinator come up, and they will talk to me about the impact that a driver has on not just them, but their community and what it's like for that truck to show up. And it's almost like the Beatles getting off the airplane for the first time in the U.S. is that feeling I get from them. Talk about some of those interactions that the drivers are having and how important it is, because they are our direct link.
1: They definitely are, and they are the ones who really set the tone, you know, and I say all of that because we've really got the opportunity from the trucking industry. This is where the drivers shine. This is where they, as professionals, do what they do day in and day out. They're in the people business. That's what people don't get. Not only are truckers just people, but every company, trucking company out there, we're in the business of people, because everything that you have in your house, everything that you like, whether it's your car, whether it's a boat, whether you ride motorcycles on the weekend, all of that came off of a truck. So before we all sit here and look at all types of billboards, you know, that might not positively portray a truck driver or a trucking company or this industry, everything that every single one of us has here got here on a truck. Whether it's the makeup on your face, whether it's the cup that you're drinking out of, it all came off of the truck, and it's because of that person, that driver, and that driver also giving their time to in turn deliver wreaths. Their impact across this country is, you know, tenfold. If it wasn't for truckers, you know, I look at states like Alabama, where one in four jobs is in that state of Alabama is because of trucking. That's awesome.
0: That's big. Again, Courtney George joining us here on this edition of Trucking Tributes on Wreaths Across America Radio. And when it comes to the direct correlation between truckers and the cemeteries and location coordinators, you alluded to it with Chuck Andrews that, you know, he had that direct contact. But they literally are, once they kind of, they leave Maine or they pick up at a crosstalk, they are our ambassadors, because they're the ones who are on the phone with the location coordinator, setting up the delivery times and dates and where to go. And, I mean, they are almost like a separate arm of Wreaths Across America, because they're doing just as much work as the rest of us are doing out there. And it's, you know, volunteer, and a bunch of them are veterans. And when they get a chance, and not all communities do this, but when they get that chance to be escorted to the cemetery, and the town will come out and they'll wave flags, and maybe they get the police cars involved, I think it just kind of ramps up that experience for the drivers even more.
1: It definitely does. A driver gets a hero's welcome that they deserve. And you are right. These drivers are out there. Their company may have turned around and scheduled their loading appointments or their delivery times, but you know, they're the ones who are calling. And we instruct all of our companies and drivers to say, hey, you know, tell somebody we're planning on delivering you sometime on Wednesday, December 16th, between, you know, 8 a.m. and noon. You are the second stop on the load. When we get done with stop one, we're going to call you so you know, because each location coordinator also has to get their volunteers to come help unload. So it is the Swan Lake of a dance between the trucking company scheduling the appointments, the drivers making sure that they call and let them know that they are on their way, the location coordinators turning around and getting their volunteers there to unload. And sometimes that's a hard feat because the weather is not cooperating. Whether it's pouring down rain, whether it's snowing, whether there's ice, all these people are getting there and participating. And that's what we love to see and hear, is how it's really a chain reaction because of people.
0: And some of those people are owner-operators. So when you take a company, a lot of times when one of their drivers that they've selected to come and do Wreaths Across America, you know, they might be able to fill that role while the person is coming up, grabbing the wreaths and taking them wherever. But if you're an owner-operator, this is really, you know, kind of your vacation sometimes.
1: A lot of them take their vacation times and take family time. And I'll be really honest, when I talk about the heroes that are our owner-operators, people don't think about the fact that they're not getting paid to do this load. So all this load for them is doing is a load of honor, but it costs them money out of their pockets because they're having to pay for their fuel. They're having to pay food, maintenance, all of those things that are occurring on your truck, it affects their IFTA taxes. All of these things, it's a chain reaction. Their expenses that they are enduring. And frankly, it's right before a holiday. So for them, that driver is not just giving their time, but they're giving a lot of money that they maybe would have spent on their family members or their kids, all happening today, basically. All happening because of Wreaths Across America. Owner-operators for us are the unsung heroes.
0: Yep. No question. Now, whether it be an owner-operator, whether it be a company, you know, who doesn't matter who you're talking to, the discussion has to come through you. And those discussions start with the logistics and all that goes into it. But some of those are just conversations. And now, I mean, if you're having a conversation with somebody in November, it's probably not to get to know them.
1: It's really quick.
0: Yeah.
1: It's not as long and extensive. I want to get to know your company. I want to get to know what lanes, what areas of the country that you are wanting to haul into, delivering into, all of that. And so now is really the time that I have to spend talking to people, getting them interested in, not just interested in Wreaths Across America, right? But also interested in what areas of the country do you want to deliver? What's important to you? Do you have a driver who lives over in, you know, Phoenix, and so delivering a load in Arizona near his home? Or you're an owner-operator and your father is interred at a specific location. That is important to me. That's important to us. So I may not have that load because somebody has that legacy load when you call in. But if I know and I have a note in the system that I work with that I can put that in, and so if something to that effect pops up, then here we are. I definitely want to be able to work to move that into what you want, and that all comes and starts just from having a conversation. And two, I think it's really important, you know, for many years when we started in Wreaths and we didn't have a full-time person, that they heard from us October, November, December. We do have, because of our growth and how many loads, being over 800 that we've got, we do have a team that works on this, and so we're trying not to be transactional. Relationships are really important to us. The most motivating factor for me is the relationship that I have with our trucking partners and the commitments that I make to them to find a load that will work for them, or to find something and say, hey, look, let's get you set up. We'll get you on this load. I know it's not delivering exactly where you want, but if I do get one that pops up in your area, I will let you know. And, you know, that for us is huge to see, you know, how people react and how they appreciate the fact that, yeah, I may have been on this other load, say West Virginia, that I don't want, but I know that Courtney is looking out, hoping that I will have, if there's an opening in Pennsylvania, that I can switch to a load that's in my home state.
0: Things change all the time.
1: Every day.
0: Honest Trucking Tributes, Courtney George joining us. And somebody may be listening to us now or hearing this later on SoundCloud and thinking, you know, I do really want to do this, but my goodness, I don't have a week to do it. I don't have 2 weeks to do this. I don't have the month that it sounds like it takes. It really isn't that long. And
1: it's
0: you do
1: not that much.
0: No, but you've got a fine-tuned machine there. Talk about what it's like from the time they cross Maine to the time they get back on the road.
1: Yeah, so by the time you come in, it is a very well-oiled machine, and I have to give a lot of credit to Rob. He truly takes the time and wants to spend

0: quickly. Our average loading time is 27 minutes.
1: Wow.
0: So by the time he calls you, you may be able to get some warm food, but I promise you there will be some when you come back. And we want to make sure that we've got that set up so that you have the best time as a driver, right? Like, this is often in a time and a experience that veterans go and do. And so we want you to come. We want you to be able to spend time and really get to enjoy the experience. But we are rocking and rolling. And I will tell you, even on our busiest day, one day last year, we loaded, I think it was 72 trucks in one day, which was a record for us. But we really focused on having some yard management up in Maine and making sure that once you got loaded, we parked you in an off-site parking spot and had people shuttling back and forth. We have people that are here to help make this experience the absolute best, but we can't do that without all these people that make this project go round.
1: Mm-hmm. And you talked a little bit about the food. We have a cook team that comes in. There's laundry facilities. There's a couple of, you know, like a pool table, and I think I was at foosball or table tennis. Shower facilities.
0: We've got a lot of stuff. We've got Tyson sends their cook team in. We've got some people on the ground that help us cook as well. You know, the Tyson's cook team really comes in. Plus, they provide, you know, meat for us, the protein that's served. But you've also got people like Poland Springs that donate cases of water, all of that. We've got people that are there that are ensuring they want every driver that picks up to be treated like the king or queen that they are, that they are celebrated. My goal for my experience is to have everyone leave Reeves Across America feeling like it was better than any driver appreciation day that they've ever had.
1: Yeah. Yep. And that's hard to say because they're always really good. And of course, it is Maine. It is winter. So, you know, for those folks who are maybe coming from the south or southwest, you know, you do want to bring some extra clothing you may not think about. But, you know, the turnaround time is amazing. And then, you know, once they get back on the road, then that's when the tears start to flow from what we hear from the truckers.
0: Yeah, I think the drivers are all taking it in. And much like everyone else, when we all get overwhelmed, it takes a little bit for the drivers. When they start heading south on 95, that's one thing that I think you really see out of them is the emotion catches up to them. Drivers are so good at having that emotional intelligence and keeping all of that in check. And I say that because we really want them out there being safe with a clear head, clear mind, and being safety focused first. But there are times that we know that when they take their 10-hour break the next day, when they're headed out for their delivery, that it is something that they really have to, like, take a few minutes to themselves and reflecting on the experience and reflecting on how they've been thanked or after they've met a Gold Star family and, you know, up in Maine, they are looking at all of those things.
1: Mm-hmm. Well, for those people who are listening maybe for the first time going, will you just give me her contact information, please? So I have yet to ask you that, if you wouldn't mind passing that along.
0: Yeah, no problem. So I am super easy to get in touch with. You can shoot me an email at trucking@reevesacrossamerica.org, or you can give me a call at 336-471-7555.
1: And that is the family aspect right there, because not everybody who is the director of transportation for an organization will give out their cell number.
0: I tell people I've had this number for 20 years. Most people call it in the industry that have known me. And so I want them to know that when they give me their cell phone number and I'm contacting them that way, that in turn, they're getting the same level of courtesy from our team.
1: Yeah. Yep.
0: You're getting my cell. You have a way to contact me. I may tell you I'm in a meeting. I may tell you that I'm, you know, traveling.

0: I may even have to tell you, hey, buddy, I'm off this week. Can this wait till next week? But if it can't, I'll hop on the phone. We have all types of opportunities. And, you know, it goes back to treating people the same way I want to be treated. And if I'm asking them for their, you know, contact information, they in turn should definitely be getting mine.
1: Yep. Well, let's talk one last thing here, because now that it's back on the road, the mobile education exhibit is actually partnering with some of the trucking folks at times. So you're trying to make as many stops as you can.
0: It is, and I absolutely adore it. It is one of the things that is great. You know, having one of our former Honor Fleet drivers that is delivering for us, I think it's huge. But at the same time, we've got two truck drivers behind the wheel, and so they understand how important trucking is to the mission and how, you know, we've got to have trucking companies and trucking partners. So every month, Trish and I are partnering together to find a trucking company that wherever the MEE will be in that area, that I've got a company that they can stop at. What we find is that there are so many companies that, and so many people who benefit from us stopping with the MEE there, because at a company, you've only got one or two people who are working on the REES project internally, and it's a labor of love for them. But what we find is that when other drivers, other parts and segments of their business learn about what they're doing, then in return, what we see is how many people really love the mission, want to support the mission, and find out what they can and can't do. Like, how can I get involved in my area? And I think that, you know, something that is really important.
1: All right. Well, if you get a chance, get to our website at wreathsacrossamerica.org/trucking. There's a whole bunch of stuff on there, whether it's you're a new trucker, whether you're a driver that's been part of the Honor Fleet and you just want to see what's going on. We do release some new stuff all the time. So, Courtney, thank you so much for joining us here on this edition of Trucking Tributes. And to keep on trucking down the road here as we get closer and closer to National Wreaths Across America Day, December 19th.
0: Thank you, Chris. We appreciate you and all you do to help the trucking department.
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4: 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I'm representing Smoky Point Distributing, my first year here. 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
2: I'm Richard Grove, U.S. Navy veteran. We got our own company, my wife and I, K&R Grove Farms. This is our fifth year. I've drove for 47, and I'm doing this in honor of my father-in-law and my father, World War II veterans.
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1: I walked through a county courthouse square. On a park bench, an old man was sitting there. I said, "Your old courthouse is kind of run down." He said, "No, it'll do for our little town." I said, "Your old flagpole has leaned a little bit, and that's a ragged old flag you got hanging on it." He said, "Have a seat." And I sat down. "Is this the first time you've been to our little town?" I said, "I think it is." He said, "I don't like to brag, but we're kind of proud of that ragged old flag. You see, we got a little hole in that flag there when Washington took it across the Delaware. And it got powder burned the night that Francis Scott Key said, watching it right and say, can you see? And it got a bad rip in New Orleans with Pakenham and Jackson tugging at its seams. And it almost fell at the Alamo beside the Texas flag, but she waved on, though. She got cut with a sword at Chancellorsville, and she got cut again at Shiloh Hill. There was Robert E. Lee, Beauregard, and Bragg, and the south wind blew hard on that ragged old flag. On Flanders Field in World War I, she got a big hole from a Bertha gun. She turned blood red in World War II. She hung limp and low a time or two. She was in Korea, Vietnam. She went where she was sent by her Uncle Sam. She waved from our ships upon the briny foam, and now they've about quit waving back here at home. In her own good land here, she's been abused. She's been burned, dishonored, denied, refused. And the government for which she stands is scandalized throughout the land. And she's getting threadbare and she's wearing thin, but she's in good shape with the shape she's in. 'Cause she's been through the fire before, and I believe she can take a whole lot more. So we raise her up every morning, we take her down every night. We don't let her touch the ground, and we fold her upright. On second thought, I do like to brag.

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everybody. My name is Ron Haynes, and I'm from Rangeley. You know what I do in my spare time? I listen to WRGY. It's one of the most fantastic radio stations in Rangeley. In fact, we're the only one. 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

your latest forecast for the Rangeley Lakes area. Skies will cloud over with showers and thunderstorms late this afternoon, mid-70s. South to southeast winds will gust as high as 23 miles per hour. Showers and thunderstorms likely tonight, down to 59. Spotty showers and thunderstorms, 72 tomorrow. Clearing, 49 Wednesday night. Sunshine, 67 on Thursday. Sunny, mid-70s on Friday. I'm meteorologist Russ Murley on WRGY, Real Community Radio.

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0: 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I'll be playing some of the best songs from the best movies. 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
1: Taking a quick checkup at the airport, we find that it's 63 degrees here in Rangeley. 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

0: is your latest forecast for the Rangeley Lakes area. Skies will cloud over with showers and thunderstorms late this afternoon, mid-70s. South to southeast winds will gust as high as 23 miles per hour. Showers and thunderstorms likely tonight, down to 59. Spotty showers and thunderstorms, 72 tomorrow. Clearing, 49 Wednesday night. Sunshine, 67 on Thursday. Sunny, mid-70s on Friday. I'm meteorologist Russ Murley on WRGY, Real Community Radio.
1: Hello, this is Dean for the Rangeley Townhouse Mail Site for the week of July 20th. For Monday, Craig has meatball sub, bag of chips, coleslaw, and fruit salad for dessert. 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Looking ahead to Thursday, meatloaf. 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Meals can be made to go. Please note that menu items are subject to change. We are located at 14 School Street in the old high school at the rear entrance. 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

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Times are tough right now, and we want to make sure you all know the resources available in our town if you need food assistance. 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Again, the Ecumenical Food Pantry at the Church of the Good Shepherd is available and open Tuesdays from 10 a.m. to noon.

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1: 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We just checked the airport temperature at 65 degrees.

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your latest forecast for the Rangeley Lakes area? Skies will cloud over with showers and thunderstorms late this afternoon, mid-70s. South to southeast winds will gust as high as 23 miles per hour. Showers and thunderstorms likely tonight, down to 59. Spotty showers and thunderstorms, 72 tomorrow. Clearing, 49 Wednesday night. Sunshine, 67 on Thursday. Sunny, mid-70s on Friday. I'm meteorologist Russ Murley on WRGY Real Community Radio.

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Quartet Ambrosia lasted 10 years, from 1971 until 1982. They were discovered by the conductor of the Los Angeles Philharmonic. But it took 7 years after that before they hit it big. That happened in 1978, and again in 1980 with Top 10 Songs. Lack of further success resulted in their breakup in 1982. Here's one of Ambrosia's two big hits, How Much I Feel, went to number 3 in 1978.

0: Here's your latest forecast for the Rangeley Lakes area. Skies will cloud over with showers and thunderstorms late this afternoon, mid-70s. South to southeast winds will gust as high as 23 miles per hour. Showers and thunderstorms likely tonight down to 59. Spotty showers and thunderstorms, 72 tomorrow. Clearing, 49 Wednesday night. Sunshine, 67 on Thursday. Sunny, mid-70s on Friday. I'm meteorologist Russ Murley on WRGY Real Community Radio.
1: Hello, this is Dean for the Rangeley Townhouse Mail Site for the week of July 20th. For Monday, Craig has meatball sub, bag of chips, coleslaw, and fruit salad for dessert. Tuesday brings roast beef open face sandwich, fries, veggie, and cookies to round out the meal. 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Looking ahead to Thursday, meatloaf. Friday, baked haddock. Everyone within earshot, come on down to enjoy Craig's home cooking between 11 in the morning till 1 in the afternoon. Enjoy your midday meal in a comfortable atmosphere for just an $8 donation, which includes a bottle of water or a chilled cup of juice in air-conditioned comfort. Meals can be made to go. Please note that menu items are subject to change. We are located at 14 School Street in the old high school at the rear entrance. 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

George Michael is a native of England, where he had a very successful career with partner Andrew Ridgeley in the early 80s with a variety of styles from rap to slow ballads. He then moved on to a big solo career for several more years, even though music critics were not enamored with his offerings. In 1988, he scored two big hits. One of them is this one called Father Figure.

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you may remember that the group Restless Heart was one of the country's most popular country bands of the late 80s and early 90s. But during the early and mid-80s, they had success in adult contemporary, particularly with their 1987 hit, I'll Still Be Loving You.

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1: And taking a check of things here in downtown Rangeley, we're at 66 degrees. 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

Dawn was the name of a Detroit-based female duo. Tony Orlando was called in to lay down a lead vocal over a demo that Dawn had recorded. Supposedly, Tony Orlando had never met the duo of Dawn until after the record had become a bestseller. The song Candida reached number 3 on the charts in 1970.

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0: Good morning, Rangeley. Welcome to the Norm and Nancy Show. And we are here live at the WRGY studio. I'm Norm.
1: And I'm Nancy.
0: And we're here live in the WRGY studio. So if you're walking by here on Main Street, give us a wave or give us a honk if you're driving by. It's a nice morning here in Rangeley. It's always a nice morning here in Rangeley.
1: It is. It's beautiful.
0: This has just been a great summer. I have talked to so many people who've lived here for a long time who just feel like this summer has really seduced them back into their love of Rangeley.
1: Yeah, it's magical. That's for sure. It's what brought us here to begin with.
0: And we're having a moment of serendipity this morning, aren't we? The Ron Hoare Show, just before our show, ended with a Willie Nelson song.
1: Interesting.
0: And our featured artist today is Lucas Nelson and Promise of the Rio, his band. Lucas Nelson is Willie Nelson's son.
1: One of his 8 kids.
0: He's had a long career, let's put it that way.
1: Lived a long time, too.
0: But Lucas Nelson and the Promise of the Rio, and Promise of the Rio, were formed in 2008. They've been performing constantly through the festival circuit and touring relentlessly. They also have 8 studio albums.
1: Wow.
0: And 2 live albums and numerous EPs and singles.
1: They're very prolific. Huh.
0: And they're notably, they spent some time being Neil Young's backup band.
1: Huh.
0: I think around 2015 through 2017 or 18, they put out 3 albums and toured with Neil Young.
1: Wow.
0: Well, they do have their share of songs about love and heartbreak, but many of their songs present incisive and poignant insights into simple but real-world truths, songs about the importance of family and trying to stay positive and grounded in this turbulent world.
1: Mm.
0: And this is one of those songs. This is Turn Off the News by Lucas Nelson, Promise of the Rio.

0: And that was Find Yourself by our featured artist, Lucas Nelson, and Promise of the Real.
1: And the background vocals were with Lady Gaga.
0: That's wild.
1: Yeah.
0: She's unmistakable, of course. And before that was Jerry Garcia with Tour Up Over You from the Reflections album. And we heard David Bromberg Band with Idol with a Golden Head.
1: And that's a song that was done by the Coasters back in 1956.
0: Oh, wow.
1: Written by Jerry Lieber and Mike Stoller.
0: Huh.
1: David Bromberg, he was a big item back in the 70s and early 80s from the played colleges and small theaters.
0: Yeah, I remember seeing him
1: and
0: several times.
1: He played solo and with his bands. He was a very good acoustic guitar player, the Piedmont picking style, Reverend Gary Davis. And then he sort of disappeared, like in the 90s.
0: Yeah.
1: And opened up a violin repair shop in Delaware.
0: Wow.
1: But he came back for a little bit, did a few shows here and there, but... So talented guy. Funny song.
0: It was really funny. And before that was Kingfish with Jump for Joy. That's Bob Weir's band.
1: I'm glad it's not Bob Weir's band. And I take exception to Apple Music, who listed it as Bob Weir, not even Kingfish. Kingfish was formed in 1973 by Matthew Kelly and Dave Torbett. Dave Torbett was with the New Riders of the Purple Sage. He left the New Riders back in 1973, hooked up with Matthew Kelly. I think they were childhood friends. Matthew Kelly was also a childhood friend with Bob Weir. And when the Grateful Dead went on their little hiatus from 1974 to 1976, Bob Weir did join Kingfish.
0: I stand corrected.
1: And it was Dave Torbett on vocals and Robbie Hadanot on guitar, a really talented guitar player that unfortunately succumbed to the throes of addiction.
0: That's really too bad.
1: Yeah.
0: We started off our set with Turn Off the News, Build a Garden with our featured artist, Lucas Nelson and Promise of the Real, from their album of the same name.
1: Yeah, Lucas Nelson, Willie Nelson's son.
0: That's a tough one to live up to.
1: Yeah, it sure is. But he plays a tasteful guitar, and he writes some good songs. And he's got a good voice. Occasionally, he does sound a little like Willie, but he's got his own little thing going on.
0: Yeah.
1: And interestingly, he doesn't really, stand on the shoulders of his father to boost his career. He can certainly stand on his own two feet. But he did say in an interview I was reading about how he was really encouraged to pursue a music career because when he was 11 or 12 years old, he wrote a song and his dad was so impressed. He recorded it on that album. It was a song called You Were It.
0: Aww.
1: And it's on Willie's It Will Always Be album. I think, not sure of the year, but anyway, you are listening to WRGY 90.5 FM and you can stream us on WRGY.org.
0: There's a lot going on in Rangeley right now. We're in the throes of summer, for sure. Today we got the Farmer's Market down on South Shore Drive from 10 to 2. Be sure to visit it. They've got the veggies are really starting to come in now, and it's been excellent. And what else is going on? We've got Curtains this weekend, the play, the musical. It's from the 23rd to the 26th at 7 p.m. with a matinee on Sunday at 4.
1: And if you think Rangeley puts on amateur productions, you have not seen a Rangeley production. They put on some great shows here.
0: And another one that's coming up at the end of the month is WRGY's very own Radio Fest.
1: A fundraiser for us, July 30th at 6:30 p.m.
0: We'll be featuring local music, people from around the area, and it'll be awesome.
1: And you can get tickets in advance, $15, or at the door for $15.
0: Or walk by and scan the little QR code that's on our window.
1: And do wave to us.
0: Please.
1: We're here. Anyway, let's get on with some more music. This is our featured artist, Lucas Nelson, and Promise of the Real.

0: And that was Fool Me Once, featuring Lucius.
1: Lucius is a four-piece indie group. I think that was Holly Lacek and Jess Wolf, two female vocalists that were in the background there.
0: I like that. And before that was Neil Young with Promise of the Real, doing Digging a Hole.
1: With Lucas Nelson and also his brother, Micah Nelson.
0: Oh, nice.
1: Who is currently playing with Neil Young as part of the backup band. And two of the members from Promise of the Real.
0: Sweet. And before that was Jackie Green doing Hollywood. That was a fun song. And we heard North Mississippi All-Stars, Poor Boy, featuring Dwayne Burnside. That was a nice song.
1: Yeah, they were interesting. They're still around. 30 years they've been playing music. They were formed in 1996. Luther and Cody Dickinson and Chris Chu. For a while, they were in a sort of a big sort of blues supergroup with Robert Randolph and John Medeski. Remember John Medeski from Medeski, Martin, and Wood?
0: That's right. The Wood Brothers.
1: Chris Wood, who we did the Wood Brothers, what, a couple months ago.
0: Such a good,
1: as a featured
0: band.
1: Artist.
0: Yeah. And then was, of course, Susan Tedeschi and Tedeschi Trucks Band. Susan Tedeschi and Derek Trucks.
1: A married couple.
0: That worked together.
1: How can they do that?
0: Go figure. Anyway, and we started off with our featured artist, Lucas Nelson, and Promise of the Real with Find Yourself.
1: 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This is the Norm and Nancy Show. We come to you every Tuesday at 10 o'clock, and we always have a featured artist. We play five, six songs by that featured artist and intermix it with other artists that may or may not be related. And if you have a featured artist you'd like to have here on the show, you can always email us here at wrgyradio@gmail.com.
0: Yeah. And Lucas has done quite a number of duets with people. This next song is going to be with Lainey Wilson, but he is actually going to be on tour in New England at the end of the summer, beginning of fall. He's going to be playing in Portland September 11th. With Molly Tuttle.
1: Ooh.
0: At the Bowl in the Pines.
1: I like Molly.
0: Actually, it's not Portland at all.
1: Well, now you've done it. You've wasted another good hour of your time listening to the Norm and Nancy Show, but do not fret. You can waste another hour of your time next week, because we will be back here live at WRGY Studio right here on Main Street.
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0: Here's your latest forecast for the Rangeley Lakes area. Skies will cloud over with showers and thunderstorms late this afternoon, mid-70s. South to southeast winds will gust as high as 23 miles per hour. Showers and thunderstorms likely tonight, down to 59. Spotty showers and thunderstorms, 72 tomorrow. Clearing, 49 Wednesday night. Sunshine, 67 on Thursday. Sunny, mid-70s on Friday. I'm meteorologist Russ Murley on WRGY, Real Community Radio.
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And the following is a list of municipal and plantation meetings open to the public, which may be of interest to our listeners for the week of July 13th. Starting off with Rangeley, a pretty full week. Monday, July 13th, the Comprehensive Planning Committee will be having their regular meeting from 5 until 6 p.m. On Tuesday, July 14th, the Sewer Commission will be meeting from 5 to 6 p.m. And on Wednesday, the 15th, the Ordinance Committee will be meeting from 5 until 7 p.m. And on the 16th, Thursday, the Parks Commission will be meeting from 5 to 6 p.m. All these meetings will be held at the conference room at the Rangeley Town Office on School Street in Rangeley. For more information, you can contact the Town Office at 864-3326 or go to their website, townofrangeley.com. Moving to Dallas Plantation, there are no meetings scheduled for the week of July 13th, and the same with Sandy River Plantation. Those are the meetings scheduled for the week of July 13th here in the Rangeley region. 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

0: bit here. Let's check the local temperature up at the airport. It's 71 degrees.
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0: 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Showers and thunderstorms tonight. We're down to 59 degrees. Spotty showers and storms, 72 tomorrow. Clearing, 49 Wednesday night. It'll be sunny, 67 on Thursday. Sunshine, 75 on Friday. I'm meteorologist Russ Murley on WRGY, Real Community Radio.
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1: All aboard this train. Everybody get on, ready. Let's go, boys. Kick it off, Leon. Kick it off.

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We are back with today's Brook Trout Roll Call. 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

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Then, when I'm back at my place, I tune to 90.5 FM WRGY, Real Community Radio. It's like I'm having dessert while eating my meal.

0: 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You, of course.
1: And while we're right at it here, let's check the local temperature up at the airport. It's 71 degrees.
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0: 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Showers and thunderstorms tonight. We're down to 59 degrees. Spotty showers and storms, 72 tomorrow. Clearing, 49 Wednesday night. It'll be sunny, 67 on Thursday. Sunshine, 75 on Friday. I'm meteorologist Russ Murley on WRGY, Real Community Radio.
1: Hello, this is Dean for the Rangeley Townhouse Mail Site for the week of July 20th. 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Meals can be made to go. Please note that menu items are subject to change. We are located at 14 School Street in the old high school at the rear entrance. 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
1: 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Showers and thunderstorms tonight. We're down to 59 degrees. Spotty showers and storms, 72 tomorrow. Clearing, 49 Wednesday night. It'll be sunny, 67 on Thursday. Sunshine, 75 on Friday. I'm meteorologist Russ Murley on WRGY, Real Community Radio.
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3: Nashville suffered a double whammy, first in early March when a deadly tornado hit. Gillian Welch and David Rawlings remember that night when they rushed to their beloved Woodland studio in East Nashville to check out the damage.
4: I could see that Woodland was standing, so I thought, oh my God, the building's still there. But
5: you could see the top of the walls are still square.
4: But then I could also see that all the roof was in the...
5: Peeled it back like a sardine tin. And wow. Flipped it onto Woodland Street.
3: Later that same month, the COVID pandemic. For Gillian and David, not being in their studio and not playing for an audience felt like their early days in Nashville.
5: Here we were, back playing only for ourselves. Nobody hearing us, nobody clapping. All that is gone. It's just, do you like it? Do you like the sound you're making?
3: Today, we revisit our 2024 conversation with Gillian Welch and David Rawlings before they headline Newport Folk Festival this weekend. I'm Raina Duras, and this is World Cafe. Now, I hate to burst your bubble here, but the bagpipe solo in this song, it's not a real bagpipe. It's not a real bagpipe. It's a sampler, and we've all been duped. The Church, Under the Milky Way.

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2: This is World Cafe. I'm Raina Duras. Newport Folk Festival is this weekend. Gillian Welch and David Rawlings are headlining on the Saturday night. So today, listening back to their latest appearance on the show from 2024 when they were releasing their album, Woodland. When a tornado touches down, the destruction can be brutal. Trees uprooted, trucks flung about like toys, whole houses there one moment are piles of rubble the next. The 2020 Nashville tornado was like this. It was deadly and it was devastating. One of the many losses that night included Gillian Welch and David Rawlings' East Nashville studio called Woodland. But when the dust settled and the sky cleared, Gillian Welch and David Rawlings were still standing. The pair, who've been making music together for decades, won the 2021 Best Folk Album Grammy for the covers album they made together in the immediate aftermath of that, called All the Good Times Are Past and Gone. Their new album is their first of original songs in several years. It's named Woodland, after their studio. And today, Gillian and David join me to talk about rebuilding, about writing songs during turbulent times. And they also tell maybe the best story I've ever heard about winning a Grammy. They also perform songs from Woodland Live, beginning with Empty Trainload of Sky. Gillian Welch and David Rawlings, live for the World Cafe.
3: One,

0: Performing the opening track to their new album Woodland, Gillian Welch and David Rawlings live for the World Cafe. That song is called Empty Trainload of Sky. I'm Raina Duris. Gillian Welch and David Rawlings are my guests today on the show. Gillian, David, welcome back to the World Cafe.
1: Thanks, Raina.
2: Yeah, it's great to be here.
0: That song that we just heard was a lead single from this album, Empty Trainload of Sky. Why was that the one you wanted to lead the way for this project?
1: It was probably one of the first songs that got written that we knew was a new record.
0: Mm.
1: There's usually at least one song that becomes some kind of a touchstone, and the other songs kind of take shape around it.
0: Yeah.
1: You know? So Empty Trainload was that song.
2: And to be really just nuts and bolts basic about it, it also has drums and bass on it, which means that there's a lot more outlets that can play something like that.
0: Right, right.
2: So,
0: like it practically makes sense.
2: Yes.
0: Right. That makes
1: some of our stuff, as you know, is rather quiet.
0: It can be.
2: Yes.
1: Can be a little minimal.
2: Yeah.
0: When you say it had a certain flavor, it had a certain sort of mood to it, if you had to, how would you define what that flavor is on this album?
1: There's quite a bit of loss.
0: Mm.
2: I think there's like a duality that's present in that song, and that theme seemed to be running through a lot of the lyrics and a lot of the things that we're coming up with.
1: In fact, it's kind of in the lyric when we hit the bridge and it says, is it spirit? Is it solid? You know, which was it? Was it real? Was it not real? Is it dead? Is it not dead?
2: Yeah.
1: Sort of runs through the whole album.
0: Yeah. You have released albums of original music under each of your individual names under the Dave Rawlings machine. In 2020, you put out an album under both your names, but it was an album of covers. How did you decide that this one should be under both your names and should be all original songs?
2: Well, in the most, again, nuts and bolts way, we're both singing lead on this record.
0: How do you know, doing something like this, if a song is a Gillian song or a song is a David song, and who takes the lead? Do you bring in a song and that's the one you sing, or how does that work?
1: No, because, I mean, if we talk about, like, Hashtag for a second, that's a song that I started literally, you know, the morning I woke up and saw Hashtag Guy Clark trending. Mm. And I thought, oh no, this is a terrible way to find out that your friend is gone.
0: Yeah.
1: And this is what happened, you know. We work on it, and the lyric evolves, and the music evolves. Because probably prior to that,
2: we thought you were going to sing it. I'd just been singing it. Yeah,
1: you know, but it doesn't matter. You know, I'm not sure people fully understand how much we'll just do whatever we think is best.
0: You're going to perform Hashtag for us.
2: Yes.
0: We're going to hear that next. And there is that lyric in there that I was going to ask you about. You laughed and said the news would be bad if I ever saw your name with a hashtag. Singers like you and I are only news when we die, which I think, is that a line that you wrote about Guy Clark?
1: Yeah.
2: You know, and it also has the line about a new form of the flu, and that was written pre-COVID.
0: Okay, I was curious about that.
1: That was before.
2: Yeah, but then, of course, through COVID, you're just losing so many people, and people who you knew and loved, and you know, that song really taps in my mind, to, like, the community that there is among singer-songwriters and musicians and people who know they're doing it to, you know, you do it because you love it, you make as good of a living as you can, but you're not going to stop.
0: Mm.
2: Sometimes a lot of the support that you find is just from other people who have done it the same way.
0: Yeah.
2: Or,
1: yeah.
2: And,
1: there's, oh, sorry.
2: No, go ahead.
1: There's also a line in there when you say, like, community. I do feel it connect to other writers and other creative people. Like, there's a line in that song about the years roll out and the doubt rolls in. And I, that sentiment, I remember one time talking to Garrison Keillor about writing, and I must have been in a frustrated moment, which happens occasionally. And yeah. he said, well, you know, it just gets harder. It's like anyone tells you it gets easier, it's just wrong. It gets harder.
0: Yeah.
1: But that's okay. It gets harder, but you become more yourself.
2: Mm. Right.
0: Yeah.
2: And you're just, you know. Yeah.
0: Let's hear it performed live. This is Gillian Welch and David Rawlings with Hashtag on World Cafe.

0: You just heard Gillian Welch and David Rawlings performing Hashtag from their new album Woodland live for the World Cafe. My name is Raina Duras, and I'm talking to Gillian and David today. I always find it interesting when artists include modern kind of like techie terms like hashtag in a song, and especially in this style of music, which is a little bit more traditional. I mean, you've got references here to Bibles and to boxcars, but then also to hashtags. In your mind, how does language like that fit into this kind of songwriting?
1: Oh, that's a good question. For me, it fits in rarely. I do tend to talk about the devil more than the telephone, you know, because I'm interested in enduring themes. The human condition. That's where I like to sit most of the time.
2: But there's something about that term and the way it's used that does, at least in this cultural moment, it brings in a certain nuance of feeling and a certain a way that the news gets around now, that there's no other way to express that because it's never happened that way before.
1: Yeah. Well, it was so tied to that moment and thought and the entire, you know, genesis of the song. So there was no way to leave that one out.
0: Yeah. When you're writing music that is so rooted in tradition and sort of those kind of timeless themes, how do you keep things fresh for yourself?
1: Well, I try to go straight for particularity. I mean, the more finely focused I can get to a certain moment, even if it's a universal theme, and quite honestly, as with like

0: concept and let's try to do something off of that. And all of a sudden, you are trying to express yourself, but you find that that happens automatically, that you can't keep it out.
1: You can't right. help it.
0: And then sometimes if you sit down and go, what do I want to express? You might as well put the largest piece of blank white paper in front of you and stare at it that you ever did, and you get nowhere.
1: And the largest cliche.
0: Right.
1: You know.
0: Like, how do I feel? I feel like everyone else. And it's,
1: I'm
0: and
1: sad. That
0: yes, exactly.
2: I'm speaking with Gillian Welch and David Rawlings. Coming up after the break, they'll perform another song from their album, Woodland, one that feels both timely and timeless, here on World Cafe.

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1: Welcome back to an encore World Cafe. I'm Raina Duras, joined today by Gillian Welch and David Rawlings as they perform and talk about songs from their album, Woodland. Earlier, kind of briefly, we touched on COVID when we were talking about hashtag. And in a minute, I do want to talk about the tornado that happened in 2020, because I know that also was a big part of this record and your lives in the last few years. But there was another thing that I noticed on this album, the song Lawman, which you're going to perform next for us, which feels, sadly, kind of like a timeless American story, but also feels like it could be taking place now. Like it could be the 1920s, it could be the 2020s. Could you tell us about writing Lawman?
2: That particular idea had sort of been cooking for a while. We knew it was going to be from the point of view of the woman who knew her man was going to get it from the lawman. You know, there's this inevitability. It hasn't, and it's such a weird temporal setting because.
3: And it felt societal, and it felt like it connected to a lot of, you know, just that we all know people in our lives who you look at them and you kind of know what path they're heading down.
1: Right.
3: And just the thinking of that doesn't mean that someone doesn't, you know, there's things that you know that you can't stop.
1: This is Lawman. It's Gillian Welch and David Rawlings on World Cafe.

0: Lawman, a live performance from Gillian Welch and David Rawlings of a song from their new album called Woodland. Gillian and David are here with me today on World Cafe. I'm Raina Duras. Woodland is the name of your studio in Nashville. Could you paint the picture for us and tell us what it's like?
1: It was originally a movie theater that was built in the teens. It's right in the center of East Nashville, a little area called Five Points where five streets come together. And it would have been, you know, a real center point of the town that was converted into a recording studio in the 60s. It was successful from the beginning. The first real record of note that was made there was the Will the Circle Be Unbroken Nitty Gritty Dirt Band record. And then in the 70s, that studio really exploded. Tons of, Nashville records were made there. And people came from all over.
0: 5 points, for people who are listening might not know this, is in East Nashville,
1: yes.
0: Which is where the tornado hit in 2020. So could you tell us what the state of the studio was in
1: The tornado came through, and a good friend of ours, Glenn, who works with us, was staying at the studio, actually. And we went over there to try to get into 5 points to get to the studio, and it took maybe 20 minutes because of the down power lines and everything to get anywhere close.
0: Yeah.
1: And then, I got out of the car and started kind of running through the rubble towards about a block away from the studio, and I could see that the Family Dollar that was on the opposite corner was down.
0: Rubble.
1: That wasn't there anymore.
2: It was gone. God.
1: And then the next thing I could see that Woodland was standing. So I thought, oh my God, the building's still there. But
2: no,
1: the
2: he could
1: whole...
2: see the top of the walls are still square, so it didn't take a wall out.
1: But then I could also see that
2: roof.
1: All the roof was in the
0: whoa.
2: And
1: the...
2: peeled it back like a sardine tin and
0: wow.
2: flipped it onto Woodland Street in front, so the whole roof just went wha-bam.
1: It's pitch black because all the power is gone, mm-hmm. and the rain is just pouring down. It's just a monsoon out there.
0: And you have no roof.
2: So now we have no roof.
1: We have no roof.
0: And it's pouring in a recording studio.
1: Which is not what you want.
0: No.
1: So we just, began to work. And it's a big old building. So there's that main roof that was the theater part. But there's additions. And there were places where there are lower roofs that were built more like Turkish bath style that weren't damaged. And we were running around in the dark trying to find places way down in the building that were dry, and then just moving everything as the inner roofs were collapsing and things.
2: Yeah, had to move the entire every guitar, every master tape, all our microphones, all our gear, and as the hours went by, the water got through the second story. Like, we thought places were dry. Of course, we didn't realize that our roof was gone. And then the ceiling started collapsing.
0: Right. What do you mean you didn't realize that the roof...
2: Well, it's a two-story building.
0: Right, okay,
1: we just, weren't... Like,
0: yeah.
1: there was ceiling
2: leaks,
1: into the studio.
0: But right, right.
1: It just got worse and worse until it was as if it was just pouring rain.
0: Sure.
1: Inside.
2: And then it ended up with, ankle-deep water in the studio, in the A room, where we record, And, yeah.
0: It feels incredibly overwhelming to even know where to begin cleaning up something like that.
1: Yes, so it's taken a few years.
0: Now, is it, usable? Everything works?
1: Although not everything is great, but we did rebuild because then the rebuilding all had to happen through COVID.
0: Yeah.
1: But before there were vaccines or any of that. So, that's when it started. So it was a lot of... energy.
0: Yeah.
1: And I realized as we were coming to the end of this project, because I'll try to, I know this has been a long segment. I was getting into the mastering portion of this record, and I'd sort of assembled the stuff, and we were trying to think of a title, and at some point it just crossed my mind that's like, I've been in this building for, 14 hours a day minimum for the past 5 years. It's like, if it's anything,
2: It's woodland.
1: Yeah. Like, and that shaped the themes, and that shaped the writing, and that shaped the way we felt about all of it.
2: As we mentioned, there's this, you know, there are contradictions running through this album, and the destruction and the sort of resurrection are in there too, you know, because woodland was destroyed.
0: Yeah.
2: And yet, here it is.
0: Gillian Welch and David Rawlings are my guests today. In a moment, they'll talk about how what happened in the studio impacted the creative process for Woodland and kind of brought them back to the beginning of making music. After these words here on World Cafe.

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1: You're listening to an Encore World Cafe. I'm Raina Duris. I'm speaking with Gillian Welch and David Rawlings about their 2024 album, Woodland, named after the recording studio, which had to be rebuilt after the 2020 tornado in Nashville.
2: I was thinking about this. I have lived in my house right now for about 3 years. And I was like, we got to go through the basement. When are we ever going to go through the basement? I'm never going to go through the basement. It's going to become a disaster. It's already too overwhelming. It's just going to get more overwhelming. You'd been at Woodland for about 2 decades at that point. And when you have something like that, it kind of forces you. You have to go through these things.
3: Yeah, yeah.
2: And I was wondering, how does doing that affect you creative on a creative level?
4: You know, Woodland is kind of our home. In years past, we have literally lived there, you know. So there was a real sense of back to the beginning. And there were many times in this process where both of us were put in mind of our very early days in Nashville and starting out. Starting because, you know, when you become a working musician, the times that you spend huge amounts of time sitting in your living room playing for only yourselves, those times kind of go away because you're always playing for people. But here we were, back playing only for ourselves, nobody hearing us, nobody clapping. All, you know, all that is gone. It's just, do you like it? Do you like the sounds you're making?
3: Yeah.
4: It was so pure in a way.
3: And what you were saying about going through the basement, it's like that's after we had moved the tapes and, you know, and we couldn't record in the main room. That's when we started, you know, we did an archival project where we resurrected about 50 of those songs and put them out. Like,
4: yeah.
3: a bunch of things happened that were all predicated by this path that we had to be on.
2: Right. Now,
3: I'll say one other thing, which is like every tornado that has been through Nashville, if you look on the great map of them, they're basically on almost parallel vectors. I mean, it's insane how close of the same path the three tornadoes have taken. The one in 98, which is part of the reason why we own Woodland to start with, because of the damage that did when it was a commercial studio.
2: Oh,
3: the 2020 one and the one in, I don't remember
4: 30s.
3: When, the 30s, they're all parallel vectors. And they do cross, and the place where all three of those lines cross is about 50 feet from Woodland, which is to say, the whole time we're doing this, I'm like, rebuilding this, I'm like, and we might get a year, we may get 3 years, I don't know. Yes, I have no idea. No, it will be.
4: But they've never taken the building out, you know.
3: So fingers crossed. It's not like there's anything changing in the world that makes tornadoes happen more.
2: No, yeah. There's something sort of zen about that, like making peace with impermanence.
3: Yeah. Oh,
4: exactly.
3: No.
4: Yeah. Exactly.
2: We're going to hear another live song right now. We're going to listen to Howdy Howdy. Could you tell us anything about Howdy Howdy before we hear this?
4: Sometimes it's hard to remember how the songs start. It was the chorus. It was the part with the howdy howdy in it. Yeah. And I just thought that was a beautiful phrase. I heard it in an old spiritual. It was talking about heaven and how it was all going to be good up there. It was all going to be howdy howdy, never goodbye.
2: Let's take a listen to this live performance. It's Howdy Howdy from Gillian Welch and David Rawlings on World Cafe.

0: Howdy, howdy. Gillian Welch and David Rawlings. It's a new song from their album, Woodland. They are here with me today on World Cafe. I'm Raina Duras. And I was listening back to your last World Cafe interview from 2020.
1: How was that?
0: It was very nice.
1: Oh,
0: you told a story of when The Heroine and the Harvest, which was released under Gillian's name, was nominated for a Grammy, and you both worked on it. You know, you considered it an album from both of you, but the Grammys treated it as a solo album and only gave you one set of tickets. And so, David, you'd have to go as Gillian's guest. And Gillian, you called and you were like, this is a band with two people. Give us another pair of tickets. So that story, you told it before you went to the Grammys again. And if you fast forward to the 2021 Grammys, you were nominated. You were both nominated this time for All the Good Times. And you won. So congratulations.
2: Thanks.
1: Thank you.
0: How did it feel to officially win that Grammy together under both your names?
2: Well,
1: the funniest part of this is, you know, we made that record because we, you know, during lockdown, the studio was still a complete
2: disaster.
1: Yeah, wreck. Couldn't use it. And so I had set up a tape machine in the living room a long time ago, and I moved over this, you know, sort of beautiful stereo microphone. And we started recording at the house, kind of for fun. And then I thought, well, maybe we'll get something out of it. And it was just a real pleasure to be recording in this living room because the planes weren't flying and there were no cars and there were hours of silence. So we could actually record in the living room and get something that might be usable. So we started working on that record. And we put it together, and I called the gentleman who owned the pressing plant we worked with, and I, he was very busy, and I said to him, if I put together this little live record, you know, can you press us a small run of it?
2: You know, I glued the anything that had type on it, because all we could get were plain white record sleeves.
0: Right.
2: So, and then another friend out in Portland made the cover image and the back thing, and cut them and then sent them to us, and I glued all the things onto the record sleeves.
1: So the couple thousand we did, we just worked through them. But the funniest part of this was that was just where this lived in my head and kind of in our label's head and in everyone's head. So we didn't even submit it for the Grammys. It never occurred to us.
2: The last thing we were thinking
1: was that this was like even a real release.
2: Yeah.
1: And so someone from the Academy actually contacted us and said, you might want to submit this thing.
0: Wow.
1: And then we did. We were like, oh, yeah, but that, nothing's going to happen with that. Just for fun. Yeah. It's a fine. We'll put it in.
2: But of course, we didn't go. We couldn't go, you know, to it.
0: Right. There was no real ceremony.
2: And so when the ceremony was actually happening, I wasn't even, again, you just have to understand, this was so far off my radar. So when the ceremony was actually happening, I was walking around our neighborhood picking up trash. I was picking up trash. And I came back to the house, and I pulled my phone out of my pocket. It was like 48 missed messages.
0: Wow.
2: What the heck? So that's how I...
1: And I was probably somewhere in Woodland on a ladder, you know? So it was the deepest, most wonderful thing to feel, you know, recognized in that way. And also to feel that thing of, there was a sense of arrival in it for me, because I don't know if this can be taken the right way, but like artists who I really loved when I was coming up, like, I was aware that they never got Grammys for any of their best work. Like, this wasn't how the Grammys worked. To my mind, the Grammys were something that you got like 20 years after you did good work. Then they'll give you a Grammy for something else.
0: Right.
1: Because that's how, I think it's better now, but for a lot of years, that seemed like what it was. And when you're a young kid full of vinegar, as I was, and I look at these records that I think are the pinnacle of music in these years that weren't even not, you know, I was like, well, that's just a thing. It's an award show, and it's great for music, but I'm not going to worry about it. And so when we got a Grammy for that, which was, you know, in my mind, just the covers record we made, I thought, well, I guess we did good work 20 years ago.
2: Exactly, man.
1: Is that too honest?
0: No, I love that.
1: Sorry.
0: I think that's like the best story I've ever heard about winning a Grammy. I'm joined today by Gillian Welch and David Rawlings. We have one more live performance to hear, and it's funny I kind of to end with this because I feel like we're having all these laughs and then we're going to finish with the song that when I listened to the record like moved me to tears the first time through, the song What We Had. It sounds, and I'm not going to make any assumptions about what it's about, but it kind of sounds like a lost love song. That seems like it could be a sensitive subject when you're a couple writing. Are there things like that that are hard to write about with each other?
1: It's just a song. There's so much sort of loss there. That song just touches a lot of everything that was happening.
2: Mm. Yeah, it certainly wasn't like just a breakup. In fact, so much was gone. So much that we had disappeared, was gone. Mm. It was kind of more macro.
0: Sure.
1: Yeah.
2: So it was all these things. I started the song with the chorus and what we had, mm-hmm. what we had, like that, that's where it came from. And I kind of couldn't believe that song didn't exist already. And it was just the sound of those words.
1: Yeah.
2: Just what, you know, it really blindsided me and so many people, that tremendous sense of, you know, you don't miss your water till your well runs dry. Just never saw it coming. Just had no idea that, you know, the world was just going to go whoop.
1: Yeah, I think about a time in 2019, I had decided that what I was going to do was rewind a pickup for an electrical lap steel guitar, which is by hand. You know, do 10,000 winds of a copper thing on, you know, by myself. And when I think back on that and what I've done for the past 5 years, I'm like, how could that have been real?
0: Yeah. No, I
1: don't have time to brush my teeth, you know, for the past 5 years.
0: I think that's so relatable.
1: Yeah,
0: like, you know what I mean? Who was I back then?
1: Exactly.
0: I don't know.
1: I have no idea.
2: Yeah, we're all brand new.
0: Yeah. I think that's a wonderful place to leave it. Let's listen to this live performance. It's Gillian Welch and David Rawlings performing What We Had live for the World Cafe.

0: recorded live at the World Cafe, Gillian Welch and David Rawlings with What We Had. It's a song from their new album, Woodland. Gillian and David have been my guests on the show today. I have loved having you on. Thank you so much for being here.
1: Thank you.
2: Yeah, it's been a great pleasure.
1: Yeah.
0: I also want to thank World Cafe's senior producer, Kimberly Junod, for her work on that session. We revisited it today because Gillian Welch and David Rawlings are headlining on Saturday night this weekend at the Newport Folk Festival. Thank you so much to our affiliates across the country who bring this show to you and the whole team who make it happen. We produce it at WXPN at the University of Pennsylvania in Philadelphia. I'm Raina Duris. Thanks for listening to World Cafe from NPR.

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99.9999999% of the humans on this planet do not know you and never will. Your stage is a small one with a small audience that goes with it. Most of us don't seek to stand out in a crowd. And then there are those who seek the stage, its lights, the thrills, the ups, the downs, the someones like me.

There's No Business Like Show Business from Annie Get Your Gun, starring Ethel Merman. We did that, I believe it was summer of 2010, and I got to sing that song with my boy Dan Simons and somebody else, I don't remember, and Annie was played by Sue Downs. That's right, our own little Susie was shooting people right in the heart. And I was like the love interest of Dagmar Wetherill. Yeah, that's why. The stage is a make-believe world, and we're just players. That's the way of it. And, you know, in this particular case, a lot of people are like, I can't get on stage. I'm scared, or I'm frightened of it. It's just too much. And I am too. Every single time before I walk onto a stage, my heart's going, ba-de-de-de-de. But I focus, I lock in, I think of the audience, and then I don't. And then I just think, oh, yeah, I'm that person. And I get to be someone entirely other than who I am. Come on. Sometimes. We all need to do that, right? No matter how scared you are.

one of the things that scares us the most about getting up on stage is messing up. You know, you're going to forget your line, or you're dancing and you trip and you fall, or any number of things can go awry. And I know this very well because they've gone awry on this guy many times. Something most notable is this from Footloose around, I think, 2011-ish, maybe? Yeah, I started a little high and I couldn't get no higher. Yeah.

I can't. Every time I hear it, I do. I go right back to it again. Heidi Sorensen was in that play, and right at that moment, I looked across. It's a church scene. I'm the reverend. I'm the guy saying, "Hey, none of that footloose dancing around here, man." And when I hit that note, Heidi's face looked like she just like had a knitting needle pierced into her ear, and her eyes went. But, you know, afterwards, a lot of people were like, oh, yeah, no, I thought that was part of that. I thought you were, like, distraught and getting weepy. But that's just it about the stage, the actors, and the people in the audience. Like, they don't know. The audience doesn't know unless you tell them, right? And you're telling the story the whole time. And later, they'll be like, oh, I thought that was part of the play. Or they don't know that you forgot a line or that you missed a step or, you know, any number of things. You know, unless they know the story intimately. Which they very well might. I remember one time I told somebody that there was a highfalutin Broadway producer out in the audience. And I have to admit, it could have been really good. It could have been like, you know, like make some of the people like, oh, wow, man, we got to put on, like, this got to be really great. You know, this could be my big chance. Or it could turn around and make the people like really nervous. But, you know, that's what you feed on. You feed on the nerves. And, you know, when I go out on the stage, it's like, for me, you got to be confident. You have to believe. Absolutely believe. It's like, step on back and let this man go

I remember it was with the class of 2007. They were seniors. Jacqueline Seaman, David Jensen, Dom Sermonera, Ryan Gordon, Roy White. I know, you're at home, you're like, what? That's right. Now, I'm inside of a room with these young humans. I mean, 18-year-olds. And the attitude sometimes can be like, what do you got for us today, old man? I mean, what's it going to be? And, you know, we were doing things like the Canterbury Tales. And, you know, it was like some heady stuff. And you had to make it entertaining. At least I did. You know, and so the classroom was a stage for me, you know, and I did. I wanted to entertain them. But through that, they learned something. Whatever the lesson was for the day, what are they walking away with? And was I successful? Did I succeed? And they would let you know, especially not just on tests, but when you go back and you talk about what went on, you know, you have like a few minutes left before class ends. What did you get? What did you get out of that particular class? And that particular class, they learned that this guy, when he brings on the attitude and the confidence, yeah, you're going to listen, you're going to watch. But I'm not a prima donna. I'm not looking for the praise. Yes, I like to have approbation. I do. Yeah, who doesn't, right? I mean, in anything that you do at the workplace, you want someone to say, hey, you did a good job today. Yeah, no, that was a cool thing that you did over there. And to be given that, it's wonderful. It keeps you going. You know, it lights you up. But there are some people who actually, they look for fame and riches. That's why I'm doing it. I want to be famous. I want people to greet me at the stage door. I want them to, the paparazzi, to be clicking their cameras everywhere I go. And for some, you got to be careful what you ask for. It's just sometimes it's a brutal payback when you get that fame.

Two songs, Tales of Caution. Started off with Elton John's Candle in the Wind. He's singing about our girl Norma Jean, Marilyn Monroe, and followed it up with Lou Reed singing Lady Day for Billie Holiday. Two women who did find fame and fortune and an early end to their lives. You know, it's just such an illuminating experience, you know, when you hit a performance, you feel really good, like, wow, man, I nailed that. That was something else. And some people, they do it on a regular basis, just what they do. There's this one song by Bob Seger, Turn the Page, and he kind of gets into that a little bit, but it's life on the road, you know. People only see the videos, or you go to a show and you see them on stage doing their thing, but there's a lot that's going on in between, right? Yeah, well, we'll have Bob tell us.

0: That was Mr. Robert Seger along with his Silver Bullet Band playing Turn the Page. He gave a little backstage glance at what goes on in between gigs and on the road and on stage too, how you're feeling, what you're thinking. And you're listening to the Timmy Time Stroud Power Hour thanks to my friends over there at Rangeley Building and Remodeling for underwriting my show. Yay! And this is intermission right now, so why don't you go grab yourself some popcorn and some juju beads at the concession stand, and we'll be right back with more of the Timmy Time Straub Power Hour. Isn't that what it's called? I think that's what it's called. Is that what it's called?
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3: It's been a quiet year for news in Rangeley Lakes. That's the way we like it, here on the edge of the backwoods. Even quieter since some snowmobiles have sacrilegiously, if you ask me, gone electric and now purr rather than brap. Studies have found this has caused men's testosterone levels to plummet so low that only watching UFC fights can get them back up. The same study found that the absence of any vibration from the electric engines has caused a steep decline in female sledders altogether. Not really sure why. The top news in the local newspaper was mostly the usual small town fare. It included the minutes from town meetings, meetings so short someone proposed we start calling the minutes seconds. Nobody seconded the proposal. There were pictures of local banks handing out 4-foot by 2-foot checks for what I can only surmise are to help local giants. There was one story about a stout soul who had started a craft brewery whose main ingredients were maple, venison, and WD-40. He called the ale stag urine. Never caught on, but we now have a lethal means of ridding ourselves of those Asian ladybugs. Saddleback had snow and people skied. The lake had water and people sailed. The trails were cleared and people hiked. And the bars were open for business along with all the churches. We're pretty open to giving equal opportunities around here when it comes to sinning and forgiving. Some mornings start with a misty fog rolling off the lake and wafting through the trees, much like they were last night. Some nights the Milky Way embraces the main sky with huge hugs from thick clouds of twinkling, matted stars, and filling the chilled air are coyotes yipping and peepers peeping and no-see-ums biting when the fish aren't. The local kids get to grow up slowly around here. That is, until the age of 15, when their lifetime of hard labor begins. A real Mainer typically looks to be 50 years old when they're actually 10. Nobody works harder than our kids, and no kids sleep more soundly. The school graduated a class of 8 students this year. Some are headed to college, some into trade schools, and some straight into the workforce. We need electricians and plumbers along with lawyers and artists. Well, artists anyway. Except for Chris Farmer, of course. Esquire. Go to him with all your legal needs. It's been a good year for new folks moving into the area, and some actually lasted through the winter. These new families help keep the gene pool from becoming too diluted. Dating in these parts is much like seeking a mate in a chicken coop. The roosters don't even have to give a single cock-a-doodle-doo to get the time of day from the clucking hens. I guess that's how we get boneless chicken. Many of our children move away, and so very few stay, for a variety of reasons. More opportunities is one. Starbucks is another. But there's the main reason that they think life will be better for them away from where they grew up. Some do return and stay and raise families of their own, and some never look back. Either way, our population keeps getting older to the point where I'm considered young. It's tough getting older in some respects. It's tough having to give up your driver's license, which is why no one around here ever does. Some drivers are so low in their seats you'd almost think they were driverless cars. If not for seeing the knuckles on the top of the steering wheel. But what they may lack in safe driving protocols, they more than make up for in unbridled speed. The elderly can become lonely, longing for the old days, until every day is an old day. One fella said he liked receiving texts on his phone from unknown entities. He particularly appreciated the unidentified propositions he'd receive. What are you doing tonight? Was one. Haven't heard from you in a while, was another. He was convinced these were coming from his recently deceased wife, digitally checking in with him. His favorite line was, "Do you ever think about the time we used to spend together?" We're lucky folks, aren't we? Aren't we?
4: Yes.
3: Life is made abundantly more bearable being able to lift it, live it with good folks such as yourselves, a happy band of brothers and sisters. Rangeley is a part of us, and we're a part of Rangeley. If you look to your left and look to your right, you'll see the person seated beside you smiling back. I'll be damned if it's not happening. Now, the fish are jumping, the boats are boating, and the children are swimming so long their lips turn purple and their hands wrinkle into prunes. Not as many sailboats on the lake as there are speedboats. People prefer getting where they're going fast and getting back even faster. They should take this piece of elderly advice from me and slow down. You may know when happy hour begins, but you sure as hell don't know when it's going to end. Well, that's all the news from Rangeley Lakes for now. Where all the men are crotchety, all the women are saints, and all the children do as they are told.
0: Thanks for indulging me. That was from 3 weeks ago at the Mountain Home Companion radio fundraiser. It was a good time. Didn't have a packed house, but we had some excellent people in the audience. And, which reminds me, we have Radio Fest coming up on July 30th, where we have some local bands playing. And that is at 6:30 p.m. here at the Rangeley Friends of the Arts Lakeside Theater. We're just looking at the stage. We're looking at life, not on the literal stage all the time, but sometimes ourselves and how we live our lives. The person that you are when you're at home is not necessarily the same person you are when you go to work, when you go to church, when you visit grandma. You know, how you're talking to the, screaming at the dog and trying to quiet the screaming baby, and then you pick up the phone and it's your grandmother. You're like, "Will you kids be quiet, I can't, oh, hi, grandma." You know, we can shift just on a dime. And that's natural. Makes sense, too. I mean, you got to navigate, right? This is your first time doing this. You know, we have this play coming up, Curtains, which is on July 23rd, 24th, 25th, and 26th. And it takes a lot of practice. It takes time. You give so much of your time to do something like this. And the dependence you have on other people, the other people in the cast, you're playing off one another. And this life thing, there's no dress rehearsals. There's no practicing. Well, there's experiencing. But otherwise, man, you're just coming through one time. Zoom! You know, you come out of the womb, you live your life, immediately. And that's your first audience. You have all these people Googling you, like, and you're like, you have no control of your limbs. And people are like, oh, look at the little baby. And so, you know, you get used to having an audience and loving you, hopefully, if you're lucky. And then as you get older, things begin to change. That audience isn't as doting, and you have to prove yourself a little bit more. Why am I prattling on? Let's have Billy Shakespeare tell us, by way of Benedict Cumberbatch, the role of Jacques from As You Like It.
4: All the world's a stage, and all the men and women merely players. They have their exits and their entrances, and one man in his time plays many parts, his acts being seven ages. At first, the infant, mewling and puking in the nurse's arms. And then the whining schoolboy, with his satchel and shining morning face, creeping like snail, unwillingly to school. And then the lover, sighing like furnace with a woeful ballad made to his mistress' eyebrow. Then a soldier, full of strange oaths, bearded like the pard, jealous in honor, sudden and quick in quarrel, seeking the bubble reputation, even in the cannon's mouth. And then the justice, in fair round belly with good cape and line, with eyes severe and beard of formal cut, full of wise saws and modern instances. And so he plays his part. The sixth age shifts into the lean and slippered pantaloon with spectacles on nose and pouch on side. His youthful hose well saved, a world too wide for his shrunk shank. And his big, manly voice turning again towards childish treble, pipes and whistles in his sound. Last scene of all that ends this strange, eventful history is second childishness and mere oblivion. Sans teeth, sans eyes, sans taste, sans everything.

0: Beyond the wire is life. 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
1: That's very theatrical, Joe.
0: Yeah, I know.
1: Did you make it up?
0: I wish I had. You like it?
1: Well, it's all right.
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Showers and thunderstorms tonight. We're down to 59 degrees. Spotty showers and storms, 72 tomorrow. Clearing, 49 Wednesday night. It'll be sunny, 67 on Thursday. Sunshine, 75 on Friday. I'm meteorologist Russ Murley on WRGY, Real Community Radio.

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1: You know, some people spend all day fishing for a brook trout. 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Furbish Brew House and Eats. 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

Rick Ferris is a Kansas Music Hall of Fame member who was recently named Songwriter of the Year at the 2024 International Bluegrass Music Association Awards, making him an 8-time IBMA Award winner. In addition, Rick won the coveted New Artist of the Year in 2022. Ferris also spent 11 years with Special Consensus while the band earned 2 Grammy nominations before embarking on his solo career. We recorded Rick and his band last fall at the Walnut Valley Festival in Winfield, Kansas.

0: folks. Thank you very much.
1: Thank you.
0: That one's up for Song of the Year this year at IBMA. We're very, very honored by that. And welcome to the show. We are the Rick Ferris Band. We're here to have fun with you. Here's one we're going to feature our banjo player and mandolin player on. These guys are young youth of bluegrass, and we're just so proud of them. They are absolutely tearing it up. On the left, your right, is a Mr. Gibson Davis from Huntington, West Virginia. Thank you, folks. He is mighty, mighty on that five string. And over here on my right, your far left, is a fella from Guthrie, Oklahoma. He has grown up at this festival, and this is like old home week for him. Please give it up for Mr. Henry Byron Burgess. Here's a little song called A Pike County Breakdown.

0: Thank you. Thank you so much.
1: Gee, who the hell?
0: Well, thank you very much, folks. We do appreciate it. That's a song I wrote. It's on the Next Mountain record. Actually, its namesake is from that second verse there. But anyhow, we are just delighted to be out here sweltering with you amazing human beings out here. Went and had a kids festy experience. I went out there with my son Parker and we had a good time with the kids camp. If you have not seen it, you got little kids, you should go out there. It was a whole lot of fun. Miss Aaron and Mr. Aaron, the Aarons, were running that, and it was a whole lot of fun. It's great to see them. So anyhow, we're gonna do a song right here that's it's kind of was born out of the COVID times. This it was a great way for me to get out and explore trail running. I found great joy and love in that. And so here's for your daily 10 minutes with God or your creator or the great outdoors. This is for you. Here's one called Hoot Owl.

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1: Some hot bluegrass music from the Rick Ferris Band. In that first set, we heard a couple of Rick's original songs, Deep River and Too Lonely Way Too Long. A good old tune from Lester Flatt and Earl Scruggs, the Pike County Breakdown. And finished up with two more original songs, Time to Move On and Hoot Owl. When we come back after this break, let's take a hike down to the vault for a visit with our producer, Jeff Glover. This is Ozark Highlands Radio. Welcome back to Ozark Highlands Radio. Hey, you know, I thought I would take a trip down to the vault right now to visit with Jeff Glover, who's down there doing something. I'm not sure what. Let's go see. Hey, Jeff, you down here?
2: Well, hello, Dave.
1: Oh, there you are, back in the corner.
2: I'm hiding.
1: What's going on down here?
2: Just cleaning out some of the dark corners back here.
1: Well.
2: Yeah, see what I can find.
1: Yeah, the cobwebs are pretty thick here in a couple of these places. Hey, Brooks Blevins this week is doing a thing about gospel music in the Ozarks. I know there's been a lot of gospel music here over the years. You got anything interesting that we want to listen to?
2: Surely I do.
1: I bet you do. You know,
2: in fact, in one of these dark corners earlier, I found... Here it is. This is one that I don't know much about. It's a recording by a group called the Chuck Wagon Gang.
1: Oh, yeah, the Chuck Wagon Gang. I remember them from when I was a kid.
2: Oh, yeah?
1: And that was a while back.
2: Wow. You know, I looked it up, and apparently it's a group that's been around for a long, long time.
1: Yeah.
2: And pretty popular, but they played here in 1988.
1: Wow. That would be a long time. Do you know when they started?
2: I think, if I remember right, I think it was 1935.
1: Wow. That's probably one of those groups that changes members pretty often.
2: I believe that's the way it is.
1: Yeah.
2: Yeah, actually. Yeah. So.
1: What I remember about the Chuck Wagon Gang for the most is really good harmony singing.
2: Oh, yeah?
1: Yeah. And there were usually quite a few of them, I think. Maybe 6 or 8 people in the band.
2: Well, I'll be darned. Yeah. Well, would you like to hear this?
1: I'd love to.
2: Yeah, they're doing here a song called After the Sunrise.
1: Okay, let's hear it.
2: All right.

0: Yeah, that's interesting harmony. You know, that harmony of the Chuck Wagon Gang reminds me a lot of shape note singing, which we've featured on this show before.
1: Oh, yeah, traditional shape note singing.
0: Yeah, it's the same kind of shape note harmony, isn't it?
1: Yeah, I guess it is. You're right about that. Well, there you go. We have the Chuck Wagon Gang with After the Sunrise.
0: All right, thanks a lot.
1: It's good to see you, Dave.
0: All right, see you, Jeff. We sure heard a lot of good music last September when we recorded at the Walnut Valley Festival in Winfield, Kansas. That festival, now in its 53rd season, is one of the oldest and most respected acoustic music festivals in the world. Thousands of music lovers come from all across the country and world to camp out and listen to bands like this week's featured artists, the Rick Ferris Band. Here's another set of Ricks we recorded at Winfield.

0: Thank you.
1: Thank you. Thank you. Well, the feller up here being a great Rick Ferris mimic, he is about as good a mimic as you're going to get. Genetics are a wonderful thing for vocals and blend. And, you know, growing up speaking in the same household, that don't hurt much neither. But this guy right here, I'm so glad to be making music with him again. He's my older brother. I looked up to him until I was 14, and then I was taller than him. Please make welcome from Oskaloosa, Kansas,

0: Thank you. This is an old Bill Monroe song that we're going to do for you and unleash the brother harmonies on a tune that it's mighty lonesome. We're going to do a tune.
1: A genius.
0: It's a fun tune to sing. I really love singing this with Jim Bob. Even more with an in-tune guitar. Here's one called Sweetheart of Mine, Can't You Hear Me Calling?

0: Going on up to the key of B flat here. For all you following along out there, jamming along with us.
1: B flat is the Lord's key.
0: How many of y'all were out there jamming last night in the campgrounds? The Bluegrass Addicts, I love it. This is a beautiful thing here in Winfield. I think this is just one of the most jaminous festivals I've probably ever
1: jaminist?
0: Been to. Jaminist, yes indeed. This doesn't get any better, folks. We'll keep moving here, and Gibson's now in tune. We're going to do a song that about a freight train, one called The Fireball Mail.

0: Oh, thank you all very much. And it has come to the point of the show where I get to introduce the big man himself right over here. So please make welcome my little brother, the most awesome dude on the planet, Mr. Rick Ferris.
1: Thank you. Thank you, Winfield. Love you. It's great to be back. We're going to do a song here that it's an old bluegrass classic. And I first heard this, I think it was Del McCurry had done this, and I absolutely fell in love with this song. It's one called Close By.

0: 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Thank you. Close by.
1: More good stuff from the Walnut Valley Festival by Rick Ferris and his band. They played one of Rick's original tunes, Cold as Stone, a good old Bill Monroe song, Sweetheart of Mine, Can't You Hear Me Calling, Roy Acuff's Fireball Mail, and another Bill Monroe tune, Close By. There's more good bluegrass from Rick coming up, but after this short break, we'll hear from our friend Dr. Brooks Blevins about original gospel music in the Ozarks. 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
1: 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This week, in his segment Back in the Hills, writer, professor, and historian Dr. Brooks Blevins explores the storied history of early gospel music publishing in the Ozark and Washita Mountains.
3: Heavenly Highway Hymns, I'll Fly Away, Victory in Jesus, Turn Your Radio On. Did you know that all these Southern gospel classics have connections to the hills and mountains here in the middle of the country? And not just the Ozarks. Here on Ozark Highlands Radio, we don't talk about our kinfolk down there in the Washita Mountains very often, but let's remedy that. In this first segment of a three-part series, we're heading back in the hills and mountains to a time when a bunch of songwriters and singing school teachers from the Washitas and the Ozarks turned Western Arkansas into one of the nation's hotbeds of gospel music publishing. If you haven't been to Hartford, Arkansas lately or ever, well, you haven't missed much. I don't say that to be ugly. You're listening to a feller that growed up in a county without a single stoplight, after all. Like a lot of little towns in this fast-paced world, Hartford has seen better days. Its population of about 500 people is less than a quarter the number of folks it had at its peak back in the World War I era when it was a bustling little coal mining town on the Rock Island Railroad. Hartford's not really on the way to anywhere. It sits at the junction of two state highways about 30 miles south of Fort Smith. But in its heyday, it was home to the Hartford Music Company, one of the busiest publishers of cheap paperback shape note songbooks in the United States. Though shape notes came on the scene around the turn of the 19th century and the seven-note system used by gospel singers followed in the 1840s, it was only after the Civil War that the Southern gospel songbook market took off. In the Shenandoah Valley of Virginia, brothers-in-law Aldine Kiefer and Ephraim Rubush, one Confederate, one Union, buried the hatchet and founded the influential Rubush Kiefer Company. It became the South's leading shape note publisher, and Rubush and Kiefer's Normal Music School trained generations of singing school teachers and songwriters. By the early 1900s, a group of men moving in and out of the orbit of Hartford, Arkansas, looked to recreate something like the Rubush-Kiefer Empire far to the west of Virginia. Several of them would leave their stamps on the gospel music world in the first half of the 20th century. The elder statesman of that group was a long-forgotten teacher and hymn book publisher named Stephen Jesse S.J. Oslin. Born in Alabama a couple of years before the outbreak of Civil War, Oslin moved west as a young man, first settling in far western Arkansas and then, as a Methodist preacher, moving across the state line into what was then called Indian Territory, but today is Oklahoma. His true passion was gospel music, and for about 30 years he worked tirelessly to build the shape note community. In Arkansas and Oklahoma, Oslin taught singing schools and trained singing school teachers. He edited a music-focused magazine. And in towns from McAllister, Oklahoma to Fort Smith, Arkansas, his Eureka Publishing Company published some of the region's earliest shape note gospel songbooks, with titles like Eureka Echoes and Eureka Melodies and Eureka Tidings of Joy. Unlike the more conservative four-note tradition, whose singers often clung to a single antebellum songbook like the Sacred Harp, Oslin and his seven-note gospel brethren thrived on new books full of new tunes written by a network of songsmiths who gathered with one another at singing conventions and singing schools. Eureka, Rubush Kiefer, and other publishers issued at least one new songbook each year, and sometimes more. As a teacher, Oslin served as mentor for many up-and-coming songwriters and publishers. One of those was Will Slater. Born near Ozark, Arkansas, but raised at Salisaw, Oklahoma, Slater began publishing songbooks in Fort Smith in 1929 and became one of the most prolific hymn writers for the a cappella Churches of Christ. Another gospel publisher drawn to Fort Smith in this same era was Pentecostal East Tennessean R.E. Winsett, a gospel Hall of Famer whose songbooks would sell more than 10 million copies. It was another of S.J. Osland's students who laid the groundwork for Hartford, Arkansas's emergence as a gospel music town. Texas native Will M. Ramsey co-founded the Central Music Company in Hartford in about 1905 and cranked out a steady stream of paperback songsters until he moved the business to Little Rock during World War I. Making the move to Little Rock with Ramsey was his employee and songwriter, Luther G. Presley. A native of Central Arkansas, Presley would spend most of his life working for the Texas-based Stamps Baxter Music Company, and he would do so out of his home on the edge of the Ozarks in Pangburn, Arkansas. He's best remembered today for compiling Heavenly Highway Hymns in 1956, one of the most popular and enduring gospel hymnals ever published. In 1918, after Ramsey and Presley left Hartford for Little Rock, the legendary Hartford Music Company was founded by a local man who would write one of Southern gospel's most enduring classics. But that's a story for next time. For now, we'll let the Gospel Harvesters take us out with a performance of one of Luther G. Presley's most popular songs, I'll Have a New Body, recorded here at the Ozark Folk Center in 1988.

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1: Thanks, Brooks. Let's finish this week's show with another set of songs by the Rick Ferris Band. The band is made up of Rick, his brother Jim Bob Ferris on bass, Henry Burgess, who grew up with fiddle legend Byron Burline, and third-generation bluegrass musician Gibson Davis. Here they are playing Rick's original,

All right, thank you all. Well, thank you, folks. Appreciate it. We've got time for two more quick tunes. Anyhow, I think we're in tune with the banjos. So here's one called Mountain Song. Mountain Song.

0: love you very much. Thank you, Winfield.
1: See you tomorrow. Have a good night, everybody.
2: One final set of songs by the Rick Ferris Band, recorded live at the Walnut Valley Festival in Winfield, Kansas. In that set, we heard a couple of originals, Moonshine Song and Mountain Song, and finally Bill Monroe's Blue Night. Thanks for listening to our show this week. We hope you tune in again next week. There's no telling what you'll hear on Ozark Highlands Radio. This is your host, Dave Smith. Bye, everybody.
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5: 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We just checked the airport temperature at 65 degrees.

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2: 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Showers and thunderstorms tonight. We're down to 59 degrees. Spotty showers and storms, 72 tomorrow. Clearing, 49 Wednesday night. It'll be sunny, 67 on Thursday. Sunshine, 75 on Friday. I'm meteorologist Russ Murley on WRGY, Real Community Radio.
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3: Hey there, I'm Diane Michaels. How you doing? You know what this is? This is Di's Jive Cafe. I have cleaned everything all up and inviting you to come on in and grab yourself a chair, libation of your choice, and let's get started with our disc du jour. Johnny Blue Skies, also known as Sturgill Simpson, he's going by Johnny Blue Skies these days. He's got a band called The Dark Clouds, and the album is Mutiny After Midnight. He's sort of reinventing himself. He was definitely leaning towards the countryside, and then he kind of went to the rock side, and now he's kind of in between. Going to start off with this one called Party All the Time. Come on in. Let's get going with Di's Jive Cafe. Glad you're here.

Very cool song from Albert Collins, Robert Cray, and Johnny Copeland. That's called Albert's Alley, not to be confused with Albert Shuffle. Eric Burden, Tobacco Road, War with the World is a Ghetto. And our disc du jour from Sturgill Simpson, who now goes by the name of Johnny Blue Skies. His new band, The Dark Clouds, the album Mutiny After Midnight is our disc du jour. And we started off with Party All the Time. Now, Danelia Cotton is one of those artists. She's very talented. I really like her a lot, but she's never really found her niche. Where does she belong? She doesn't really belong in the rock world. Didn't quite make it bluesy. So now she's trying the country thing. She's got a new album called Bring Out the Country in Me, and here is Two Step, Danelia Cotton.

speakers.

Tiptoeing down memory lane with Maria Muldaur and Midnight at the Oasis. We had Brewer and Shipley. Speaking of memory lane, one toke over the line. I remember my mom asking me, what does that mean, Diane? What is a toke? I said, gosh, Mom, I don't know. Alan Jackson and Jimmy Buffett, 5 o'clock somewhere. And Danielia Cotton, something brand new from her, the album Bring Out the Country in Me, and that was Two Step. Our disc du jour, Johnny Blue Skies and the Dark Clouds. The album is called Mutiny After Midnight. And here he covers Procol Harum's Wider Shade of Pale.

of course, The Doors with Strange Days. Cowboy Junkies did Anniversary Song. We had Jonathan Edwards and Sunshine. And our disc du jour comes from Sturgill Simpson, who goes by the name of Johnny Blue Skies these days. He's got a band called Dark Clouds. The new album is Mutiny After Midnight, and that was his version of Whiter Shade of Pale. Margot Price has a brand new record called Days of Unrest. And here's a nice little instrumental. It's called San Marcos El Fin.

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2: 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Showers and thunderstorms tonight. We're down to 59 degrees. Spotty showers and storms, 72 tomorrow. Clearing, 49 Wednesday night. It'll be sunny, 67 on Thursday. Sunshine, 75 on Friday. I'm meteorologist Russ Murley on WRGY, Real Community Radio.
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powerful trio right there. Muddy Waters, Johnny Winter, and James Cotton doing a version of Talk to Your Daughter. Spanish Moon from the album Waiting for Columbus from Little Feet. Leftover from last hour, The Grateful Dead's new Speedway Boogie, and something brand new from Margo Price. That was an instrumental called San Marcos El Fin. The album is Days of Unrest. Our disc du jour, Johnny Blue Skies in the Dark Clouds. Johnny Blue Sky. Sturgill Simpson, same dude. He changed his moniker, I guess. Mutiny After Midnight is the name of the disc, and here is Don't Let Go.

Simon and Garfunkel, I Am a Rock in Dye's Jive Cafe. R.E.M., Shiny Happy People, Richie Havens, Here Comes the Sun, and our disc du jour from Johnny Blue Skies and the Dark Clouds, that was Don't Let Go. Samantha Fish doing a very cool live version of I Put a Spell on You.

love that song. Two Rolling Stones from Robin Trower. Rolling Stones with Shake Your Hips, Rodney Crowell, Fate's Right Hand, and Samantha Fish. Very cool version of I Put a Spell on You. I'm running out of time, but I still have time to play one more track off our disc du jour from Johnny Blue Skies and the Dark Clouds. The album is Mutiny After Midnight. This one's pretty cool. It's called Stay on That.

I saw them live once. It was at a radio conference, and he actually jumped up on the tables and did his song and dance. It's St. Paul and the Broken Bones. That is Call Me in the Cafe. Actually kind of wrapping up the cafe. Our disc du jour today has come from Sergio Simpson. He goes by the name of Johnny Blue Skies these days. His band is called The Dark Clouds. The album that we have been featuring today, Mutiny After Midnight, and the last track we heard was Stay On That. All right, listen, it's time for me to check on out. Thank you for joining me in today's cafe. I hope you'll join me again next time. Feel free to donate. We have a donate button at the website, and you can even throw in a little coin in my personal tip jar if you want. If nothing else, drop me a line and say hello. But sadly for today, I am up against the wall. I'm going to leave you with a little comfort food from the Beatles. Catch you next time. Who knows?